0: creating some idea stations where folks can come in and walk in person, and we're more than happy to walk them through the ideas to the itself, so then they can submit even more.
1: So, give me an example of an idea that someone has
0: Sure.
1: submitted. And when you go into this space, do you see the other people's things that are
0: You
1: already
0: do.
1: there? Okay, great.
0: You do. So, once you're logged in, you basically are navigating this map, and you're able to zoom in, and you're able to actually like other. It's very like social media almost. If you guys like social media or Facebook or anything, maybe some of us don't, and that's totally fine too. But we're used to getting likes, so you can actually like an idea, right? And some of the things that have been submitted already, they range anywhere from trying to click on one. Oh, several states are being used in public advertising as local media when, we want a space where anybody can gather and we can learn about jobs. That's an idea that was, for example, submitted. That can be, it's not fully developed. It doesn't talk about a budget. It's not asking you about all these technical things. It's something that a common folk that out in community could tell us. Another one could be, we just need, I think somebody said, we just need more childcare in our community. A young person's like, we just need like a place for mental health where we can be together. And that is identifying a need. That is identifying a direct thing that you're noticing that you in your daily life or your aunt or your uncle or your grandpa, you might have seen, right? Because you're the one experiencing those things. So an idea really can be anything. And then you also can see and navigate around the county, not just your geographic area, but you can go look at what folks in Novato are submitting. You can look at what folks in the Canal are submitting and in Salmon Marin City. So it can be all kinds of things. I'm reading one right now and it's support for mothers, right? And then it has a couple likes. So that is a little bit of the functionality of the ADS tool.
1: So how does I'm speaking with Dania Candela from the Office of Equity. We're talking about the participatory budgeting process, if you've just tuned in. And how do you harvest this incredible wealth of ideas that come from the community and put those into some sort of a pipeline that then can become something that could be funded by this participatory budgeting grant money?
0: Yeah, that is probably one of the trickiest part of the process, but it's also, I think, the one piece that we are supporting folks with too in bringing them into fruition. So the way that once the idea space is over in September, we'll kick off what's called the proposal stage, and that's where community members or community organizations, some of them are startups and are starting and they're ready, or some of them are more established, they develop a feasible grant proposal. So that's where we'll get more in the nitty-gritty about what it is that a budget could look like, or all the questions that come into. And we want to make sure that, at that point something's feasible and it has certain components, and we'll open up an application. And then you submit an application based on all of those pieces that are required for a feasible grant proposal. The cool thing about that piece is that we're really being intentional about, does your proposal reflect the needs of the community? And does it reflect what folks told us they needed in their own voice and in their own experiences? So that is part of the proposal review process. After those proposals are submitted, that's part of the criteria and review. The other thing the criteria is looking for is, does it align with the values of PP? Is it advancing racial equity in your community? Is it connected to the communities that we're trying to prioritize? Is it addressing disparities that we have named so vividly in the what we're going to have a PB rule book? That's what it's called, where we have all the values and guidelines and goals. And is it connected to what PB was meant to do? And in essence, is it meeting the needs of communities when they said they told us what they needed, right? As it pertained to those values. That is how we are looking at the proposals that eventually will land on the ballot.
1: So the proposals are vetted through the Office of Equity to make sure that they're meeting these criteria of participatory budgeting, sort of the rules, as you said,
0: Yeah.
1: and that they are aligned with the values. And then there's this other cool process where the community gets to vote on these proposals.

0: proposals. And that is sort of a different, really a different take on where funding gets allocated. And that's why participatory budgeting is so cool and so different.
1: It is. Before that, Amanda, I guess I'll clarify that the vetting is not done solely by us. So a critical component of this process and what we just wrapped and finalized and more to come on the community is that we just selected the cohort of folks who are part of the participatory budgeting committee. So it is an advisory body that supports the Office of Equity really in this process and making sure that we're in alignment with the values specifically around geography, but also identity, right? So it's meant to be a spectrum of lived experiences, people from different walks of life, identities, geographies, definitely represent representation from the different geographies. And those are the folks who are vetting and scoring the proposals with the Office of Equity. Those are the folks who also will be active in community as well, promoting PB. But they are a critical part of the process in making sure that the proposals that land on the ballot, to the back to your point, that eventually will get to voting, are part of that. So should have brought a little sooner, but yes, we have a participatory budgeting of committee of made up of people who are part of the communities that we're trying to serve through this process.
0: And how many people are on that committee, Dania?
1: We are going to have a total of 14
0: Okay.
1: folks.
0: Great. So those folks have been identified. That body is there to work with the Office of Equity. They're participating in the vetting process to make sure that these projects are looking good. And then they would make their way into a ballot where community members, anybody, can vote on any project really in the whole county. Or are you limited to voting in your geographic area?
1: You are not limited to voting in your geographic area. Of course, folks tend to lean that way. It's something that we notice. It makes sense. It's normal, but you're not limited to that. We also experience people who are like from Novato and they're like, we need stuff in the canal because, it was like a really interesting way of solidarity and just understanding the different needs across your county. But yeah, you are not limited to your geography, but that ballot will be generated based on the final, the whoever ends up, when we select the proposals, the ballot will be created. And then communities, now once again, everybody's once again invited to participate in the process. So then they can vote and the final allocation of the projects will be made.
0: I know we didn't bring this up yet, and I can't remember. I know I was told this amount. What is the full amount of this round of funding for the participatory budgeting?
1: We have a total of $2.5 million that are going to be allocated for PB projects and eventually funded. Last cycle, just to give you an idea, we will see how this shapes up based on number of proposals that we get, based on number of, the size of amounts that people are requesting. Last cycle, we ended up with 16 projects being funded at their full amount. And we had a total of 24 projects on the ballot. So the remaining projects didn't get funded at the full amount, but they got a total of $10,000 to fund and to put towards whatever they deem would be helpful for the proposal that they had submitted. So that was a little bit of just a sneak preview because that was last year. And again, the number of ballot proposals that will end up on the final kind of on the table, it'll be depending on how many proposals we get, et cetera.
0: And are there any like really standout success stories from the projects that were funded from the last round? I mean, I'm just thinking of this electric van that Westburn Community Services has, and I have seen that being used to shuttle people, to shuttle kids, to shuttle equipment, to get people to water dog swimming program. And that is the one that I visibly see here from my vantage point of being in the same building with Westburn Community Services. But are there other projects that you can think of that are just like, oh, this really stood out to me as a success?
1: In Westmoreland, that story is one of the I think the ones that we continue to uplift because it was came out of transportation. Again, it was an idea. We need transportation. It was a need that was identified and then got transformed into a proposal. And then people voted on it. They're like, yes, this is the thing that we need. And then, really made it and it came to fruition. And to your point, it's been around, and we're just so grateful that we get to be part of a tiny piece of the programming that takes part of this work. And we get it, $2.5 million when you divide it up. It's like a drop in the ocean, and we're still so happy that we get to be part of that success. The other success story in West Marin was the car seats in West Marin project. That was one of my favorites too, because it was something so practical, right? Sometimes I think, especially in when you do this work, you get to get in your head and conceptualize this bigger thing. And it was something so simple. We need car seats and safety for our kids. And that it was a distribution of car seats. And they were really intentional about how they went about it. It was about teaching people in their language, making sure folks were culturally responsible, and responsive to the needs of community and how they talked about. You would have never thought about the intricacies that come into installing a car seat, and
0: Oh
1: then
0: no. It's so
1: explaining why
0: hard.
1: in your own language.
0: It's really complicated. I used to work in traffic safety, and I remember going to these car seat certification courses. I mean, it's hours and hours of certification to make sure that these things are right. And when you think about it, you're putting a tiny life into a car. It's a
1: Absolutely.
0: big deal. So yeah, that I remember seeing the flyers for those events. I don't have anybody that needs to go in a car seat at this point in time, but I know that there are a lot of littles out there that need to be safe in as they're being transported around.
1: That one was really cool. And to your point, it's much more than what we originally thought, and the fact that there was programming dedicated to do that. It was amazing. It was amazing. There were a couple more in other areas of the county. I also like to talk about sometimes ideas and based on communities of what they need. But one of my favorites was the Black and Brown Youth Theater, which was like a theater. It ended up being a Marin City project, but such a beautiful project. And I believe that they expanded also to other areas of the county, and they're always looking to partner. That's the other thing that we're noticing with some of these organizations. They'll start and then they'll branch out. And now there's like, maybe you needed the funds to build the first initial infrastructure or pilot something, and now there is some proof of concept that you can go and get some funding elsewhere. And that has been really amazing. It's not easy to start a pro to start a just a nonprofit out of one project, but it's amazing to see it grow into just see it come through in community and really be led by community. We always think about, does PB need to be rebranded? And I think about, does it need to become the people's fund and for people, by the people, right? And really making sure that they're connected to a process that reflects their needs.
0: Are there of those projects that got the $10,000, but were not fully funded out of the previous round, Dania, are any of those projects, do you think, likely to come back to the ballot again as in this process?
1: We certainly hope so, and they're definitely able to. So even some of the folks that were considered winners or were funded at their full amount, they are also encouraged to come back. If you were a recipient from Cycle One, you can apply for the second round again, and as well as the folks who got the $10,000 allocation. They're also welcome to come back.
0: Oh, that is great news. Well, I know in the first round that I would saw the folks from the Office of Equity and the committee pretty much everywhere. You were popping up at health fairs, at farmers markets, you were talking about being at libraries, and that's another way that folks can engage directly with the participatory budgeting process.
1: Yep, absolutely. We are going to be expanding more and more our in-person community presence. You definitely see us even more when the voting stage comes around. However, we are in the works right now of making sure we create some stations, I guess idea stations at the libraries, and then trying to see if we can get some tabling opportunities. Are you local food pantry or trying to explore. So if there is somewhere you would want us to come and maybe have some physical presence or table at, where you think that it's connected to the community that we're trying to serve, definitely you can connect with us at our email address at equity@marincounty.gov.
0: Great. And so if people want to go into this idea space right now, Dania, what's the best way for them to do that?
1: To go to our website, I'm trying to give you the short link for it. It's participatorybudgetingmarincounty.gov, and that is you scroll and you find the button for the ADS space. It's pretty front and center, but it takes maybe one scroll and you get there. We're also online. If you are a social media person, you can find us on Instagram through our Instagram page at Marin County. On Instagram, and the link is in our bio. So also very, very readily available.
0: Sounds good. Well, I look forward to tracking this process as it goes through its second round of participatory budgeting in Marin County, and excited to see what types of projects show up. And I'm now going to go and take a look at that map and see what is on
1: Yes,
0: there, because I'm really
1: please.
0: curious about that. So
1: Absolutely.
0: we invite the listeners to participate. It's called participatory budgeting for a reason, and it's open to everybody. And if you have an idea, maybe you have the best idea and you can go and throw it into the pot with all of the other ones. Anything else that you want to share with the listeners of KWMR?
1: No, we just thank you for allowing the space, Amanda. And really, we want to encourage folks to think about how they will use $2.5 million to improve their communities. How would they use $2.5 million to advance racial equity? So think with those questions, and we'll see you on the Ideas Map.
0: Sounds good. Thank you so much for taking the time out to talk with me today. I want to thank Dania Candela for taking the time to talk with us on KWMR about the participatory budgeting process. Epicenter is a series dedicated to information for and about West Marin. If you have topic ideas for us, email programming@kwmr.org. 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Thank you so much for listening.

0: You're listening to KWMR, Point Reyes Station and Bolinas. Tess Shahadi of Inverness, lifelong KWMR member, says, no bones about it. KWMR Community Radio is doggone good.
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2: Hello, I'm Neil Kirksall.
3: And I'm Chris Howden. Coming up on As It Happens...
2: Nothing to celebrate. A Toronto street festival ends abruptly after two people are killed. A local business leader tells us about the shock and the difficulty of trying to prevent violence at large public events.
3: And he really moved the goalposts. We remember biologist Bill Montevecchi, who devoted his decades-long career to the study of seabird behavior and inspired generations of students in Newfoundland and Labrador.
2: Those stories and more coming up for you on the Monday edition of As It Happens.

0: Hello, I'm Neil Kirksall.
1: Good evening, I'm Chris Howden. This is As It Happens. Tonight,
0: on Easy Street, after the deadly shooting at a street festival in Toronto, a local business owner tells us she's angry about the violence and worried fear could end the beloved community event.
1: A rock, but no hard place. Gibraltar finally removes 118-year-old border controls, allowing free movement between Spain and the British territory at last.
0: Truss issues. The mayor of Windsor, Ontario, says the compromise to get the Gordie Howe Bridge open is a masterclass in how to calm the waters with the Trump administration.
1: Game over. After Sony announces it soon won't produce physical discs for new PlayStation video games, a Canadian game store owner tells us he's not ready to let that happen without a fight.
0: Bisky Rizness, a Toronto ice cream shop, attracts lineups for its lobster-flavored gelato, which reminded us of an interview with the Texas-based pioneers of popular crustacean-themed desserts.
1: And spineless with anticipation, can the eight-legged tardigrade eke out another victory, or will the common earthworm reclaim its title as the Guardian's Invertebrate of the Year? As It Happens, the Monday edition, radio that knows we can't enter this contest because they won't let our backbone slide.

0: It started as a lively, busy celebration and ended with two people fatally shot and at least five more injured. Thousands of people gathered on Saturday for Toronto's Salsa on St. Clair Festival, which highlights Latin-themed events and food and culture. And then, a little after 8 p.m., the shooting started and the crowd scattered in a panic. As of today, no arrests have been made. Toronto police are investigating. They've identified the victims and said they believe the killings were targeted. Today, Police Chief Myron Demkew said that Toronto is a relatively safe city, but acknowledged the concerns the gun violence has raised.
1: Street festivals are a vital part of Toronto's vibrant culture. They will continue to receive police resources as we do everything we can to ensure the safety and security of attendees. Events like this need to serve as a reckoning. The fact that individuals who use guns in a crowded public setting with no regard whatsoever for the safety of those around them is alarming.
0: Toronto Police Chief Myron Demkew speaking at a news conference with Toronto Mayor Olivia Chow at his side earlier today. Heather Hanna is the chair of the Business Improvement Area Board for Hillcrest Village, where the festival is located. She's also a veterinarian and the owner of St. Clair Veterinary Facilities. We reached her in Toronto.
2: Heather, right now you're not far from where all of this happened. What is it like? What does it feel like there out on St. Clair West today?
3: Well, today we've tried to have the whole section of St. Clair come back to life. I still have many animals to attend to.
2: Yeah, you're
3: many people are still upset. I hear from both residents who are my clients or friends or neighbors and business owners. Everything from business owners not wanting to do this again to others who do want to do this again. Same thing with people who think this is the end and other people who think that would be a shame if this is the end. So there's a variety of thoughts at the moment.
2: On Saturday, how was your day going before things turned?
3: It was great. It was great weather, not too hot, very nice music. After I did my appointments, I was back in the role of chair of the BIA, hoofing it up and down the stretch to see how things were going, enjoying the festival myself, introducing and watching the parade.
2: Yeah. And then what did you hear and see?
3: Well, there's always a little bit of change of vibe, I find, around 6-7 o'clock time, which is one of the reasons we were going to be closing earlier. And I had just come from the restaurant across the street. I had been just observing because he's one of my board members. And I decided to come back to my clinic to put my feet up for a few minutes. So I was sitting at the back of the clinic thinking, oh, I've got an hour and a half to go. I wonder how the police are going to manage sending people home for the night. Mm. And then there was the ta-ta-ta-ta-ta-ta-ta. And I thought, oh, no.
2: You knew right away it was gunshots?
3: Oh, yes. And by the time I got to the front of my clinic and looked out the window, I could see that that had happened. The police were right there doing CPR. I thought, this is not good.
2: So your clinic is right there. It's right where it happened.
3: Yes. Yeah. I look out the window and there it is.
2: You seem to be, you know, keeping things under control, but that's a lot to hear, but also to see right outside your window.
3: You know, take in and watch somebody, you know, who didn't survive before your eyes. People were dispersing, and then they all started running or hiding or because they'd come around to the back of my building and to hide. You know, so even if they weren't injured severely, there were still some minor injuries and just injuries to your peace of mind.
2: Hearing from the Toronto Police Chief that this was targeted, how does that change, if at all, how you feel about this? Does that make you feel
3: really annoys me
2: safer or less so?
3: I felt safe anyway, but I'd have to say I was very upset. I guess angry is more the word. The concept that somebody is going to target somebody at a festival that is crowded with thousands, and they think that that's a good thing to do.
2: In terms of where things go next, you know, you were saying that business owners and residents have different thoughts on this. We know Toronto's Mayor Olivia Chow said today that she wants to bring the organizers together to look, you know, all festivals, not just yours, to take a look at how to operate them. The police chief said, you know, that this is a, quote, shared responsibility. And we heard there, you know, from him that, that police presence will always still be, you know, available. But could anything, should anything have been done differently this time, in your view?
3: I don't think you can as a street festival. There's a difference between a street festival and things that are in a contained area, like the FIFA fan areas were, because then you can really control access in and access out and search and metal detectors. You can't really do that on a street festival. People live on the street, and they have to have access to their homes. And the side streets have to be open for safety, for, you know, EMS or police to arrive and people to just to go to their own home. We've talked about this in the past. Our main concern last year, of course, was safety from vehicles going into the festival, as had happened in Vancouver. And we spent a lot of money on special barricades that stop a vehicle. But a gun is not controllable unless you've got people being searched.
2: So clearly you've all been talking and adjusting. You mentioned the time, you know, you were going to shut things down earlier this year. Anyway, what do you think next year will look like?
3: That's up certainly for review by a lot of different people. I've got many business members who don't want to participate anymore. They're scared. They don't think it's worth their while. So
2: is there a chance it won't go ahead, you think?
3: There certainly might be. Or it has to be moved. In other areas, it's salsa. We're the original, of course.
2: Yes.
3: But they've expanded to other areas where it's more controlled because it's smaller and it's the setup is different. And maybe that has to be done for here.
2: If it were up to you, do you have in your heart and mind, could you decide right now if it were up to you? Do you have a preference?
3: I've always loved it, but I was even starting before this incident happened. I was already starting to think maybe this should be the last time. Mm-hmm. I hate being quoted on that. But on the other hand, I love going to street festivals.
2: Yeah.
3: It's something that, you know, you get to discover different parts of Toronto that I usually don't go to or that kind of thing. I vacillate back and forth.
2: Well, Heather, I really appreciate this. I hope you can get some rest, and thank you again.
3: You're welcome. Thank you very much.
0: Heather Hanna is the chair of the Business Improvement Area Board for Hillcrest Village in the area where the Salsa on St. Clair Festival is held. She's in Toronto.

0: It's not a long trip from Gibraltar to the southern Spanish city of La Linea de la Concepción, but the trip has long been punctuated by a nuisance. You have to pass through international border control. Well, on Wednesday, that journey will become a lot easier as those 118-year-old land border checks are removed and free movement is allowed. It's part of a post-Brexit agreement between the European Union and the United Kingdom, and it's a big deal for the small British overseas territory. Brian Reyes is the editor of the Gibraltar Chronicle, and we reached him in Gibraltar.
1: Brian, at the Chronicle, in the newsroom, this story, this change, how much space is it taking up in your conversations?
2: Pretty much all our pages. I feel like I've been writing the same story or versions of it for the past 10 years. Brexit has really dominated all our coverage since 2016, apart from other issues like COVID, for example. But really, this has been the big story since 2016. People here voted in majority to remain in the EU at the referendum. The decision to leave the EU was a blow for us, and there's been a lot of uncertainty since 2016, and we've been working our way through the different phases of that process for the past decade.
1: What does this change mean for your readers and people in Gibraltar? What are they telling you about how they're feeling overall about the border opening, essentially?
2: The first thing that this treaty achieves is fluidity at the border. We have largely avoided the effects of Brexit because of this goodwill that has existed through the negotiation. But in the absence of this treaty, what would happen is that border would become quite sticky, would become a hard border with EU external border checks. Why that's important is because every single day, 15,000 people from Spain cross into Gibraltar. These are Spanish nationals, these are EU nationals, these are nationals from other countries who live in Spain and work in Gibraltar. And obviously, that would a sticky border would have a massive impact on Gibraltar's economy, but also on the economy of the neighbouring cities, whose 15,000 workers of which come and work in Gibraltar. So that's the first single most important issue that this treaty resolves, the fluidity of that yeah. border. People here are optimistic about the change, but it would be fair to say, too, that there is some concern. The border has, in the past, while it has been problematic, it also is almost a psychological effect, and it's a protective effect. And there is some unease about the removal of the immigration controls. The border will still be there, make no mistake about that. It's still a border, mm-hmm. but the immigration controls will be removed from that land border. And there is a concern about security and so on, which is being addressed by stepping up CCTV coverage, all that sort of thing. Mm-hmm. And there's also a concern in some sectors of the economy, retail in particular, because as part of this treaty, there will be new taxes imposed and so on. There are concerns about how that's going to affect shops, primarily on the high street, going forward. Will they be able to accommodate the new customs procedures? What impact will that transaction tax have on competitiveness? The flip side is that removing the immigration controls will hopefully lead to a larger footfall of people coming to visit Gibraltar, which will compensate. So, you know, there is some unease. It's natural. It's a big, big change for Gibraltar. But the hope is that once it all settles down and all the wrinkles are ironed out, because there will be issues initially, undoubtedly. But once all of that is ironed out, the hope is that it will be productive and good for communities on both sides of the border.
1: And tell our listeners a little bit about La Linea de la Concepción in Spain, the town that is also impacted by this. You were hinting at that in your previous answer.
2: Well, La Linea is literally a kilometre away from the centre of Gibraltar. You can walk there in 15 minutes. It's a town that has had, historically has had many different problems, including unemployment, issues with crime and so on. But it's true that it's really transformed in the past few years. They've got a very dynamic mayor, a man called Juan Franco, who has really worked hard to turn around his city, and very successfully so. In terms of the relationship that Gibraltar has with La Linea, there's a lot of contact at a business level, at a social level, at a cultural level, at a sporting level. There's a lot of fluidity between both communities at all levels of society. So hopefully that will grow in future.
1: When you're crossing from La Linea to Gibraltar? I mean, do you sense instantly the shift from Spain to the UK? The British
2: You know,
1: vibes kick in right away?
2: I do. I'm a Gibraltarian. I
1: Yes.
2: lived through, I grew up in the closed border era. So the border between Gibraltar and Spain was closed in 1969 during the Franco era in Spain. And that caused a deep scar in both communities. So when the border reopened and we were all able to go, when you come back into Gib, it's almost like, oh, I'm home. No,
1: You said
2: there's
1: jib,
2: an
1: yeah.
2: element.
1: You call it jib for
2: Yeah,
1: sure.
2: it's Gibraltar. Yeah, we call
1: Yes.
2: it Gib for short. There's a sense that you're home. No, it's the removal of that border that is causing a little bit of unease because it goes back. It's very deep rooted.
1: Yeah.
2: You know, when I cross into Spain, I undoubtedly know that I'm in Spain. When I cross into Gib, I undoubtedly know that I'm home. But that would still be the case with or
1: Yeah.
2: without immigration controls.
1: What would you like people who've never had a chance to visit where you are? What would you want them to know about it?
2: Well, I mean, Gibraltar is a wonderfully cosmopolitan place. My name is Brian Reyes. Reyes is a Spanish surname. I trace my heritage on my mother's side to Spain and Portugal. Sorry, on my father's side to Spain and Portugal, on my mother's side to Italy. It's a very common combination here. People trace their ancestry to Malta, to Italy, to Portugal, to Spain, to the UK. We have a wonderful close-knit community with all different religions living side by side. It's a happy place. We have our issues, like every community, but by and large, it's a wonderful place to visit, and we have great views from the top of the rock.
1: Brian, great to speak with you. Thank you.
2: You're welcome, Neil.
0: Brian Reyes is the editor of the Gibraltar Chronicle, and we reached him in Gibraltar.

0: If I were to mention a major journalistic project in the UK right now focused on spineless organisms, you might wearily assume I'm referring to reporters covering politicians. But in fact, the project I'm referring to is being done by The Guardian's Environment Desk, and it happens annually at this, the most wonderful time of the year. It's the paper's Invertebrate of the Year contest, which you may recall from our suitably breathless coverage of last year's winner, the timeless classic, the tardigrade. The showdown is on once more, and as of today, submissions are closed. Bibi van der Zee is an editor on The Guardian's Environment Desk and one of the creative forces behind the project. We reached her in Brighton, England.
1: So, Bibi, how many submissions have come in from readers around the world?
2: I think so far we've had just over 1,200 nominations at the moment. People spend a long time on these nominations, and we get, you know, 200, 300, 500 words essays on why we absolutely must include the flea or a jumping spider. People are very passionate about this. So it's kind of quality is what's so beautiful about it.
1: And interestingly, Guardian staff are allowed to make their own submissions, right?
2: Well, I mean, there's lobbying in the hallway, definitely. And the business editor has been nagging me to include woodlice for some time. And Petra Stock, our Australia environment correspondent, emailed me about 4 months ago with
1: early bird
2: suggestions for who she thought should be included. I was very clear that it's, that's not how this works.
1: So woodlouse is what the business editor is pushing for. Did I hear that right?
2: Yes. He wants woodlice in, and it's a great idea.
1: And your other colleague, what did they, 4 months ago, what did they pitch?
2: She's very keen on the immortal jellyfish, which I don't know very much about. Yeah.
1: I mean, it sounds great right off the bat. It sounds pretty exactly. Romantic and spectacular. If, in case anyone listening thinks that those with the inside track, though I sense from you that you will not tolerate any of that, but for those who think that this might be corrupted, this competition,
2: not
1: by
2: even
1: that.
2: Slightly. Right. No. But we had lots of nominations for woodlice from readers as well. I mean, they are incredible and wondrous creatures. So we will see what makes the shortlist.
1: You've got to make your way through, obviously, all those hundreds and hundreds of words in all of those submissions. Are there a few that have jumped out to you, so to speak, so far?
2: I mean, the puns write themselves when you're doing
1: it. It was an accident, but it does work. Yeah.
2: It's completely impossible to avoid them. I mean, they all jump out. I think we all love this so much because, I mean, Patrick sort of sent his thoughts to us about the ones. He's one of, Britain's best known wildlife writers. Mm-hmm. And he went through the list and he just said the experience of reading the love and passion of our readers for these creatures is just incredible. He said it makes you fall in love with Guardian readers. And I know exactly what he means. It's just pretty amazing to reflect on this incredible world.
1: Patrick, your colleague Patrick Barkham was a guest on our show last year as well. What do you think it is that draws so many people around the world? It gets them excited about these spineless creatures.
2: They're so extraordinary. I mean, we talk a lot about vertebrates, about mammals, creatures with spines. You know, they get all the attention, tigers, elephants, beavers, bison. That is what we pay attention to. But actually, invertebrates are a far, far larger group of creatures. They're 1.3 million species, and they're just so wild. You know, they're just, I mean, one of the nominations that I was looking at earlier, a bone-eating snot flower worm, which was nominated by a seven-year-old with his father.
1: I mean, a renaissance invertebrate, if ever there was one.
2: Multi-hyphenate. It's just incredible. It's just so, so good. I mean, tongue-eating louse has stayed with me from the beginning. It's a parasite that, from the beginning. I mean, how could you not respect that?
1: Yeah, their titles as well. I mean, I wonder what the seven-year-old, I don't think we have to think too hard to know what drew the seven-year-old to just that name of what they nominated. You know, last year, I spoke with a Canadian ecologist and science fiction writer, Nina Mintianu, who sent in a submission for the Deloitte Rotifer. It did not win in the end, as you know, but she was so fantastic to listen to then. I'm glad we can hear from her again. So we'll just play for you and our listeners a little bit of why she loves it.
3: they're such cool things to look at, neat to watch. Hang on to a surface with their tiny little feet, and then their heads are like these phyllo-shaves. They've got these two coronas with cilia that whirl around like mad, and that's how they suck their food in. So you've got these two vortexes coming in, and then you've got the stomach that goes bool, bool, bool. And it's it's wonderful to watch. They're tiny, tiny creatures, less than half a millimeter in size. People don't see them, obviously. They don't even know they exist.
1: So many more people know now because of Nina. But is there any chance it's going to make the list, the Deloitte rotifer, this time or all the way?
2: We try really hard not to include. We've officially excluded the winners of the previous year. So earthworms and tardigrades are not allowed to be nominated this year. But I mean, there are 1.3 million species, so it feels like you need to give, as many as possible a chance to in the sun. So I feel like the Delavoid rotifers might not make it this year, I'm afraid.
1: The public will have their say. Is this the most fun you have every year at work?
2: I love it so much. it fills you with wonder and respect, and it's wonderful. Yes.
1: BB, great to have you back on the show. Thank you.
2: Thank you very much for having us back. I'll keep you posted on how things go.
0: BB van der Zee is an editor on The Guardian's environment desk. We reached her in Brighton, England.

0: Well, you finally made it to your Airbnb, and it is exactly as promised. It's nice and clean, and every room is filled with beautiful natural light. Your heart leaps, but when you walk into the living room, your heart stops. You've never been in this house before. You don't know the owners. You've never seen these decorative throw pillows with humorous sayings on them before. One says, "Wine not?" That's so funny. But this isn't. There on the wall, staring back at you, is a picture of yourself. What the heck, eh? You'd totally freak. And Aubrey Burrell's family did freak when it happened to them. They went to San Diego on vacation, checked into their Airbnb, and shortly thereafter posted this video to TikTok.
1: Okay, guys, the weirdest thing happened. We get to our Airbnb in San Diego.
2: Unsettling.
1: And
0: I don't want to defuse the tension, but I just want to point out that they chose this music, the Blue Danube, to underscore a moment of deep uncanniness, a moment really of terror. Does it get that across? Was our music maybe more effective? It's just something to think about. Anyway, the video continues.
1: And we're like
2: random Airbnb,
1: looking through it, no connections to it. We're looking at this picture, and my dad is like, "This looks like me." And I'm like, "Oh, Dad, what? No, this is my dad. That's my sister, Libby, when she was 10 years ago. And that's Brady, my brother, 10 years ago. He is lit. They're literally in the Airbnb picture.
2: We have those swimsuits. We are literally in this picture."
0: So, in that video, Aubrey is standing next to a large aerial photo depicting a few dozen people on the sand and in the water and pointing to her father, her sister, and her brother in the water in said photo, which is hanging on the wall of an Airbnb owned by strangers where they just happened to be staying. Now, we can argue all day about what possessed them to pick such pleasantly calm and uplifting music to soundtrack this moment of existential horror, but we can't argue that it's not a moment of existential horror. So far, we have no further information on this bizarre coincidence. All we know is that this is a chilling tale of something off the wall, on the wall. Here's Fan Club Wallet with Picture of Her.

0: fan club wallet with picture of her.
1: We're going to take a short break now. When we return, a Canadian video game store owner is taking on Sony over its decision to stop releasing PlayStation games on disc. And his online petition already has hundreds of thousands of backers.
0: And it flew by so fast. Seabird biologist Bill Montevecchi is being remembered by his students and colleagues in Newfoundland and Labrador for his lifelong dedication to research and conservation. Stay tuned. I'm Chris Howden.
1: And I'm Neil Kirksall.

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1: Time was, you'd go down to the general store, stare at the video games in their cases, pick one after much consideration, put down your shiny dime to take it home, and it was yours forever. I may be misremembering the price, but not the experience, nor the fact that once you bought a physical copy of a game, no one could take it away from you. But now Sony is making a pretty drastic change. As of 2028, the company says it will stop producing physical copies of all new PlayStation video games. From then on, all games will be sold in digital formats only, online or in retail stores. Dan Boissonneau is the business and community development representative for PNP Games, an independent video game retail chain. It has launched a petition against Sony to try to stop that move. We reached Mr. Boissonneau in Winnipeg.
2: Dan, the industry is increasingly digital. That's the way it's been going. So was this move really a surprise?
3: It was definitely a surprise because up to this point, of course, the industry did try to take a push in this direction back in 2013 when Microsoft did announce that the Xbox One was going to be a fully digital console. And at that time, there was tons of pushback, enough so that it seemed like the industry learned its lesson and that it was going to be more of a gradual move to a fully digital future. But for Sony to just kind of throw this out as a press release on all days of Canada Day, right before, of course, the 4th of July weekend, seemed like they were trying to bury it.
2: Why do you think Sony might be making this move now?
3: Yeah, the move is definitely purely a spreadsheet move. It's all about money. And they are taking a really, really hard guess on how the industry would react. The result now is going to be that the industry is going to essentially have a hole in it.
2: For those who haven't played, what do you think the loss is when you scan a code as opposed to, you know, have that physical game in your hands?
3: What we lose is the ability to be able to share things directly. You know, what if kids and loved ones in 30 years, they had experiences now, like for video games, and then in 30 years from now, those experiences don't exist anymore. These types of things are already happening in our market.
2: What do you remember about your first game?
3: This is a pretty core memory. I was upstairs of my mare's side-by-side house. My mom had 12 brothers and sisters, so we would all gather together there. We would be upstairs, you know, hanging out, playing games and stuff. And my cousin Donald brought in an Intellivision with the game Pitfall. And we were playing Pitfall on my mare and Papere's TV that had the Environment Canada, like, stuff etched into the screen because it was always on the weather. But we had to take it over for the channel just so we could play games. That will be ever, just like it was seared into the screen, it's forever seared into my memory.
2: Do you still have that game?
3: Yeah, I still have Pitfall. I don't have it for the Intellivision, but I do have quite an extensive personal collection of mine as well, and I want to be able to share a lot of that with my kids and my grandkids.
2: They are collectibles, or they have been for a long time, I know. What are your customers telling you about how they feel about this decision?
3: Our customers are very disappointed. These are the type of people that are very much like usually don't like using the word, but they're very much evangelists for these video game companies, not only the main platform holders, but the publishers and producers and developers of these games. And to be able to have a physical reminder that, you know, I've played through this and I've experienced what this artist has to say is a huge loss.
2: What might this decision mean for your company's business overall?
3: The question is very heady in our minds, but this business was built, PNP Games was built over 20 years of dealing with the changes in the market, the loss of lots of other retail giants in Canada, such as Future Shop and whatnot. That's a big part of our business. And, you know, we're looking more to be able to fill those needs with physical, with you know, more boutique products for physical releases, for games, for accessories, for merchandise. It's something we'll be able to kind of roll with the punches for sure.
2: Even, you know, as we say that this the industry has been trying to become increasingly digital, we know physical media is still very popular. I mean, if this is a spreadsheet decision for them or financial, I mean, are they ignoring the possibilities, the lucrative possibilities there?
3: I think they are, which is very odd, especially for Sony as a company themselves, because just some quick stats here, like Sony has a huge history of physical media. They started producing compact cassette tapes, which are making a resurgence now. In 1966, they were originally made by Philips. 1979, they created the Walkman, which was huge for compact cassette. And they still produce Walkmans today. Of course, they're more like MP3 versions, but they're still Walkmans. 1981, they created the 3.5-inch floppy disk, and they still make those. 1982, they created the compact CD under a consortium. In 1997, the DVD under a consortium. 2006, of course, the Blu-ray disc, which is huge in movies and games and everything still. And then even in 2018, they started making vinyl again. So they have a huge history of creating physical media. And why is it just video games that they're giving up on?
2: There are, last I checked, more than 300,000 signatures on the petition that you've put forward to try to stop all of this. How many more do you think you'll need to make Sony pay attention?
3: Mm. That is a big question. It's been, 13 days of radio silence, right? Every day that goes by, the petition grows more and more. And we don't see an end to this petition if Sony doesn't have a proper response in turn. It's, of course, there's many stats that are coming out in regards to how much physical is actually selling for Sony. It's painting a picture that they're kind of ignoring a part of their market. It's kind of horrible.
2: Dan, I'm glad we could speak. Thank you for this.
3: You're very welcome.
1: Dan Boissonneau is the business and community development representative for the video game chain PNP Games. We reached him in Winnipeg.

0: Most everyone living near the coast in Newfoundland and Labrador knows a thing or two about seabirds, but perhaps no one knew them quite as well as Bill Montevecchi, who spent his decades-long career working tirelessly to study, document, and protect seabird species in that province and beyond. The beloved biologist died on Saturday. He was 80. Bill Montevecchi was devoted to conservation efforts and often spoke out about environmental concerns having an impact on wildlife, like he did in an interview with As It Happens in 2010. In the aftermath of the catastrophic BP oil spill, he was trying to understand just how much of the northern gannet population would be affected.
1: The traditional way to understand bird migration has been with bird banding.

0: That's correct.
1: Now, there's nothing to be done to stop them. You can't send them a message. You can't tell them to go someplace else. You can't redirect gannets. Is there any kind of preventative measures that can be taken to protect them from being oiled?
0: Yeah, now that's a difficult question because the answer to your first question is no, there is nothing we can do. Those birds tend to go to the same place in the winter. So if a bird winters in the Gulf of Mexico, those birds will tend to go back to that same place. So in the short term, there's absolutely nothing we can do. We have to look at the problem and try to prevent it. And the problem is oil going in this case, in the Gulf of Mexico.
2: From our archives, that was seabird biologist Bill Montevecchi talking to Carol Off in 2010. On top of his own work, he was a mentor to countless students over his 40 years at Memorial University. Derek Whitaker was one of those students, but he first met Mr. Montevecchi while he was growing up on his street in Portugal Cove, Newfoundland and Labrador.
3: Probably the first memories I have of Bill are doing Christmas bird counts. So they're always held on Boxing Day in the St. John's area. And Bill was one of the people who was taking us along. And, I didn't realize at the time how lucky I was to go with such a respected ornithologist on a Christmas bird count. But, here I am. I was out on Christmas bird count with Bill just this past December, right? And so, I can't count the number of times we did those together.
4: How do you remember him out there?
3: Well, I think the most thing I would remember about Bill is his incredible positivity and happiness and enthusiasm. He certainly, there are academics who might sort of come across as being a bit aloof or whatever, but he certainly wasn't that. He was a close friend and he was a easy to approach person. And he just wanted to talk to everybody and to share his passion for birds and his enjoyment for just being out there.
4: I think the fact that you're a biologist working in Gros Morne National Park, he's been a really big part of you as well in your own journey.
3: Absolutely. He was a mentor and a role model, like I say, in terms of like sticking his neck out for the hard conservation things. But also, like on a more basic level, I started out doing Christmas bird counts with him. Well, I now run two Christmas bird counts here in Gros Morne. So sort of it's gone full circle from being a kid who got maybe dragged out, not knowing what I was getting into when I was young, to being someone who leads conservation programs and citizen science programs like Christmas bird counts, right?
2: That was Derek Whitaker, a friend and former student of Bill Montevecchi, speaking with Chrissy Holmes, host of On the Go. Mr. Montevecchi died on Saturday at the age of 80.

0: Here's how it started in 2012 with these words from then Prime Minister Stephen Harper.
1: We shall launch a truly visionary project, one that will mean jobs and growth in both Canada and the United States. Today, Governor Snyder and I are proud to announce that we've reached an agreement to build the long-awaited Detroit River International Crossing.
0: Now, 14 years and 1 month later, there's finally an official opening date. In 2 weeks' time, on July 27th, you will finally be able to traverse the Gordie Howe International Bridge from Windsor, Ontario to Detroit, Michigan, and vice versa. The opening has been held up by President Trump, who wanted an immediate cut of the tolls that had been earmarked to repay Canada for footing the construction bill. But now a deal has been struck with a promise to set some funds aside for regional economic development. And that news threw Windsor Mayor Drew Dilkins for a loop.
2: At first, I read the press release and I thought, what are we giving in? What did we give in order to see this happen? And then at first read, I thought, oh boy. And then second read, I thought, oh, net profits. There probably won't be very much transferred to this Regional Economic Development Corporation in the first 15 years of the agreement because they'll be busy paying off the cost of construction. And so it looked to me like it was a politically well-crafted message. And probably a step down so the president could look like he took a win. But ultimately, I suspect there will be very few dollars and cents going into that regional economic development fund.
3: That's interesting. So you think it would be still 100% of the tolls going to pay off the bridge for 15 years and then the partnership?
2: Yeah, I suspect, Amy, it's going to take a lot longer than

0: 15 years to pay off the bridge. I've often joked and said it'll probably take longer than my life. And if my kids live a normal life, it'll probably take longer than their life before that bridge is paid off.
1: I do want to touch briefly on the Regional Economic Development Fund. I know we aren't clear on what that could look like, but I'm wondering if you know any more than we've heard and what role Windsor could play in that fund. Like, is this money coming to us in any way?
0: No. This is all for the benefit of the United States. And what I read in the Prime Minister's press release is that economic development pot will be administered entirely by the United States government. The question is how much money will be in that pot, and I suspect that it will be very little because it's only a contribution for the first 15 years after the opening of the Gordie Howe Bridge, and I submit that there will be very little money free and available to go into an economic development pot because this bridge has to be paid off. This was a perfectly crafted political message, in my humble opinion. And it allowed the president to step down from his position to be able to say he got a win. I'm not too fussed about the thought that the United States can have a sign off on any toll increase more than 10%. I mean, okay, like that, if that's all this was about, okay. Like, what's the next question, you know? And so I suspect there will be very little money to be able to play with for the first 15 years. And, you know, the president takes a political win through a perfectly well-crafted political message, but it allows the Gordie Howe Bridge to open. Great.
1: Yeah.
0: Perfect.
2: Drew Dilkins, mayor of Windsor, Ontario, talking to Amy Dodge on Windsor Morning.

0: If you know, you know. And thanks to a glowing Toronto Star profile, a lot more of us know, which means a lot more people are going to be circling a Scarborough Plaza looking for a sign for the shop called Pretty Sweet Gelato. And when you get to the front of the inevitable line, you should also know what flavor you must order. Lobster Bisque Gelato, described as having a faint briny taste with a smooth caramel finish. And if you're up for seconds, try cilantro, a flavor that began as an April Fool's joke but stayed on, as unlikely as it is, by popular demand. Now, crustacean-flavored ice cream is not a new thing. Back in April, Needle spoke to Nikki Gnome, owner of Red Circle Ice Cream in Houston, Texas, who's serving crawfish-flavored ice cream, complete with a fully cooked crawfish on top.
1: Nikki, what is your advice to customers about the best way to eat a serving of your crawfish ice cream?
2: My advice, first of all, is just to have fun with it. There's no rules, obviously, but we recommend you use the crawfish body itself, the actual head or the tail, and you scoop it up and you eat it with the actual crawfish. And that is your spoon.
1: So twist off the head. And either use
2: the tail, and use that as your scooper.
1: You know, when this first came up in our pitch meeting, I thought, I like ice cream, I like shellfish, well, they don't need to be together. And then I saw a photo, and I started thinking, well, maybe this is not such a bad idea, but it depends on what the ice cream tastes like. Is it sweet? Is it savory? What is it like?
2: It is just exactly what it is, crawfish ice cream. So just imagine yourself having a little crawfish boil. And it's sweet, it's savory. So we add a lot of seasonings to the ice cream so that it really penetrates that and really resonates that flavor of the crawfish boil.
1: What do you put in it? Is there meat? Is there crawfish meat in the ice cream as well?
2: No. Okay. So we actually cook the live crawfish with it to get the flavoring of the crawfish. But nobody wants to eat a frozen crawfish tail, let's be honest. So we thought a more creative way would to top it off with a fresh crawfish.
1: And you know what? I shouldn't assume that everyone has tried crawfish. How would you compare what the meat of a crawfish tastes like compared to, you know, I don't know, shrimp or lobster or crab?
2: I probably describe the meat more closely to shrimp than a lobster in that sense. But it has more flavor. It's straight to, I mean, when you eat it and you season our crawfish, it's just delicious.
1: I wish I had some in front of me right now. You clearly, I can tell you are personally a lot of fun. It sounds like it. You introduced this back in 2019. How did you first get the idea to do this?
2: So I've got a really fun personality and I love challenges. I'm a big foodie. So one day we're having a family crawfish boil and, you know, I'm eating and the juices are flowing and I'm licking my fingers and I'm just, it's so good. My sister's sitting next to me and she's like, you should make this into a crawfish ice cream. And ding, ding, ding, ding, ding, light bulb went off. I go into my test kitchen literally the next morning. And in one shot, I created this ice cream flavor and crawfish ice cream was born.
1: And you've brought it back seasonally every year since 2019. So it's popular, I guess.
2: So I can't even explain how popular it is because as a small business, as a local ice cream shop, no one wants to put out a flavor that's just going to sit there. So if I didn't have the demand for it and calls ringing off my phone towards the end of January requesting, is crawfish ice cream back in stock, then I wouldn't be making it. I wouldn't be that crazy. I mean, I've got a little quirk to me, but I make it because it's requested every year. And we're going on our seventh year. Can you believe that?
1: Yeah. And how does it, I mean, the popularity of it compare? I'm sure you've tried other things before. Where does this fit into your other creations?
2: This is kind of like when you go to the moon. I mean, you just can't compare. It's like that. It's a flavor that has just taken off on its own. And there's just no turning back, honestly.
1: When you got into that test kitchen, how many iterations, how many different tweaks did you make to the recipe? Before
2: First try. That's what blew my mind.
1: Yeah.
2: It just worked because, you know, we live in a city here in Houston that's so diverse, and crawfish is a big deal.
1: Yeah.
2: But more importantly, Viet Cajun is huge here. And so I took that flavor profile and used that to curate this flavor. And so that's where the butter comes in and then all the seasonings with the garlic and the Cajun seasonings.
1: What are you going to do next? I mean, are you going to just, you think this is the seasonal thing to keep on the menu, or will you be trying some new things?
2: Well, you know, we're always looking to try new things. And, you know, we have durian ice cream, if anybody wants to try that. I mean, this that's a fruit that's been banned all over the country as well, but we have it. People actually love that. But, you know, it doesn't compare to crawfish ice cream. I mean, after 7 years, I'm a very outgoing person, but this left me speechless, honestly, especially this year, where it just kind of exploded worldwide. We are getting calls from, like, international calls, like yourself in Canada.
1: Yes. Why do you think it's become even more popular this year?
2: You know, I think right now, to be very honest with you, people, this is about sharing with the community. And it really brings people together and it creates a dialogue among people that are just complete strangers. And people are just like, hey, would you try it? Would you try it? And I think it just kind of opens up a dialogue that people just want to have fun and not take it so serious.
1: Yeah.
0: From our archives, that was Nikki Ngo, owner of Red Circle Ice Cream in Houston, Texas, talking to Neil in April.
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3: And I'm Neil Kirksall. Goodbye.

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1: This is National Native News. I'm Jill Freitas. In the Pacific Northwest, tribal fishing access sites along the Columbia River will be getting needed upgrades and repairs based on the findings of a new federal report. Isabel Charlet reports.
2: In the Pacific Northwest, tribal fishing access sites along the Columbia River will be getting needed upgrades and repairs based on the findings of a new federal report. The U.S. Government Accountability Office found some infrastructure, including docks and fish cleaning stations, at 31 fishing access sites along the river is breaking down. Lori Jordan is with the Columbia River Intertribal Fish Commission, which works with the Bureau of Indian Affairs to maintain the sites. She says they're known as jewels of tribal sovereignty that are still shimmering along the sprawling waterway.
3: I just can't stress how fundamental the ability to maintain access to the river and to exercise the fishing right is to the member tribes of our commission. The treaty rights are a property right. It was taken. You got to compensate for that.
2: The fishing access locations were built by the federal government after 1930s dam construction flooded traditional fishing areas. Under their treaties, four Columbia River tribes retain fishing rights. Jordan says the tribes look forward to the improvements, including restroom repairs, additions, and updates to water systems. Anna Maria Ortiz is with the U.S. Government Accountability Office. She says the report also looked at why the repairs have been delayed for so long.
4: If BIA could be more effective in terms of its internal communications, the way it maintains data, and its funding formula, it would have a better chance at improving the safety and sanitation of these sites.
2: Jordan adds, with all the steps to secure funding, design the changes, permits, and construction, it will likely take a couple years before the repairs and updates are done. I'm Isabel Charlet, Oregon News Service. 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
1: Grand Canyon National Park rangers are still seeking the public's help identifying a tourist who damaged a tribal artifact last month while trying to photograph it. KJZZ's Gabriel Pietrasio has more on the broken piece and its famed artist.
5: According to witnesses, a white man believed to be in his 60s or 70s fell while standing atop furniture inside the Desert View Watchtower. Staff rendered first aid to the visitor, who left before law enforcement was dispatched. The colorful hand-carved wooden crown worn during butterfly dance ceremonies was fashioned years ago by the late Fred Cabote.
6: If people have heard of one Hopi artist, it'll be Fred Cabote.
5: Kelly Hayes-Gilpin is with the Museum of Northern Arizona. Cabote worked alongside architect Mary Coulter to depict Kiva murals inside the South Rim Watchtower.
7: I remember one of the stories.
5: That's one of his granddaughters, Meg Cabote.
7: There was like a certain color of blue. He kept having to go up and down the ladder, and it still wasn't the right color. And he finally slashed open the whole tube of paint. Just kind of a Renaissance man.
5: The damaged headdress is being evaluated to see whether repairs can be made.
7: It's hard to see people not caring about beautiful pieces of artwork or artifacts or things that are very sacred and special and just kind of being dumb tourists.
5: For National Native News, I'm Gabriel Pietrasio.
1: On this day in 1755, at the Battle of the Monongahela, French forces and their indigenous allies defeated a British army led by Edward Braddock. Warriors from several indigenous nations, including members of the Haudenosaunee Confederacy on different sides of the conflict, played a major role in the outcome. I'm Jill Freitas.

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Well, it's the holiday season, and there's a lot of people traveling around, driving, taking trains, taking planes, driving their cars. And this show is dedicated to transportation. It's the Monday Mix. I'm Amanda Eichstead, and we're going to alternate all through the show with sets of planes, trains, and automobiles. That first set, you got Joe Rutt with Hervé Velez's Blacklight poster from his album Injured While Faking Death. 455 Rocket from Gillian Welsh. And If Love Was a Train from Michelle Shocked from her Short Sharp Shocked album. Say that 10 times fast. All right, don't touch that dial. More fun tunes coming your way here on KWMR.

0: Oh, hi, this is KWNR's 90.5 Point Reyes Station, 89.9 Bolinas, and 92.3 San Jerónimo Valley. Aquí en el oeste de Marín, su voz.
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3: And you are listening to the Monday Mix on KWMR Point Reyes Station. I'm Amanda, and we're about to take off in our little prop plane. In the last part of set one, you heard Jet Plane from Nikki Bloom from her Driftwood album, The Highwaymen with Desperados Waiting on a Train, and Gary Newman, Cars, from The Pleasure Principle. And one more plane song snuck in there, Leaving on a Jet Plane. Not the version you might be thinking of, but that was Me First and the Gimme Gimmes from Have a Ball. All right, well, we're going to continue on here tonight on KWMR, and we're about to take off. So hold on to your hat.

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The first day I got me a fuel pump, and the next day I got me an engine and a trunk, then I got me a transmission and all the chrome. The little things I could get in my big

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And when we tried to put in the bolts, all the holes were gone.

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About that time, my wife walked out, and I could see in her eyes that she had her doubts. But she opened the door and said, "Honey, take me for a spin." So we drove uptown just to get the tags, and I headed to ride on down Main Drag. I could hear everybody laughing for blocks around.

right, now we're on a train. You're listening to the Monday Mix. I'm Amanda Eichstead. And playing some transportation songs for you this evening on KWMR. The set started out with a little Wabash Cannonball from Roy Acuff and his Crazy Tennesseans. And then, hard to choose which version of the song to pick, but I went with Johnny Cash, The Man in Black, one piece at a time. Whiplash to Jerry Rafferty, Home and Dry from City to City, and wrap that little setup with Downtown Train from Tom Waits from the Rain Dogs album. All right, let's stick

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Well, I know what he's going to do now. Take out that tape cartridge of Buck Owens and play it again. 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
3: Whoa, watch out for all those cars, folks. You're listening to the Monday Mix. I am Amanda Eichstedt, here playing songs for you on the side of the highway. And the first song you heard back there was Red Simpson with Hello, I'm a Truck. That was the title track from that album. The Foo Fighters brought you Learning to Fly from There Is Nothing Left to Lose. And Gladys Knight and the Pips with Midnight Train to Georgia. So if we ended on a train song, we must be, going with an automobile next. So stay tuned here on KWMR Point Reyes Station.

Well, we are well into set three here on KWMR's Monday Mix. I'm Amanda Eichstead. And let's see, what did we play for you there? We played a lot of songs. We started everything off with Creedence Clearwater Revival with Lodi. And then Lisa Marie Presley from the Storm and Grace album, How Do You Fly This Plane? High Speed Train from REM, from Around the Sun. And then the Beach Boys from their Endless Summer album, Little Deuce Coupe. Rocket Man from Elton John. We're not sticking just to planes. We're going into outer space here tonight. And then Chuck Prophet with Rider or the Train from his Bobby Fuller Died for Your Sins album. And we're going to continue on with this. We have one more set of music to go. Hope you're enjoying the show. Keeping warm and dry. Thanks for listening.

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Those Maniacs from the In My Tribe and John Hyatt with Drive South. 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

that's about wrapping it up here for the Monday Mix here on KWMR. I'm Amanda Eichstedt bringing you these tunes this evening. And let's see, we need to let you know that in the last part of that set, after John Hiatt, we played Elton John's Take Me to the Pilot. And then Sturgill Simpson from the High Top Mountain album, one of his earlier albums, with Railroad of Sin. And then a somewhat creepy song, but one that I really like, was Chevy Van from Sammy Johns. I remember listening to that on the radio in the 70s when I was just a little kid. Nico Case from Blacklisted with Lady Pilot. And then from the Jones Family Fortune, an early album, a band of Ian Jones, that was Blood on the Tracks. And that's about going to take us out tonight. You know, if you want to try your hand at doing some shows on KWMR, we might be able to fit you in. Don't be shy. You know, we've heard that people think that it's not easy to do, and it's an open door down here at the radio station. So give our program director, Jeff Manson, an email or a jingle. His email is programming@kwmr.org. We'll even teach you how to do it. So if you're interested, let us know. And that's about it for the Monday Mix. I hope you all have a good one. Take care. And Happy New Year.

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0: 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Ha ha, I did it.
2: 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More information about its projects and advocacy can be found at clam-ptreyes.org.

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I've got a really good show for you tonight, guys. But before I can play any music, you all know the drill. Grab yourself a snack or a beverage if necessary. Fluff up that pillow, fluff up that cushion. Sit down, lay down, kick back, put your feet up, and enjoy the ride here at KWMR, West Marin's Community Radio.

Okay, let me go over what I played for you in that first awesome set. The background music to the opening monologue was provided by Herb Alpert and the Tijuana Brass. I played their song Spanish Flea. The first full song was Aerosmith. I played their song The Other Side. Next up, it was the Allman Brothers Band. I played Midnight Rider. I followed that with some Blood, Sweat, and Tears. I played their song Spinning Wheel. Then I played some R&B for you. I played the Brothers Johnson. I played their song Strawberry Letter 23. I followed that with Cage the Elephant. I played Back Against the Wall. And I ended the set with a song by Santana off his Moonflower album. I played the song Bahia. All right, hope you enjoyed that first set. The second set's even better. But before I can play any music, I do have to take care of a few awesome underwriters. I will be back in a few. Please stay tuned.

0: 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I'm Aaron Harris from West Marin, West Coast, North Bay. 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

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My name is Steve S., and this is Sessions from Chicken Point. 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Click it. Follow the simple instructions, and bingo, the playlist will appear. You may re-listen to the show if you'd like, and if you're feeling a bit gratuitous, you may even tip the show. The other spot online is spinatron.com. You will be asked the three magic questions. The title of the show, Sessions from Chicken Point. The start time, 8:30 p.m. And the date that you are interested in seeing the playlist for. And voila, the playlist will appear. I am hoping you've enjoyed the show so far. As always, I have a great time putting it together for you. I've got some really, really good tunes in this second half hour. But before I can play anything, you all know that drill. Grab yourself a snack or a beverage, if necessary. Fluff up that pillow. Fluff up that cushion. Sit down. Lay down. Kick back. Put your feet up. And enjoy the ride here at KWMR, West Marin's Community.

I am back. Great second set. Told you it was gonna be. Let me go over what I played for you. The background music to the opening monologue was provided by Henry Mancini. I played the theme to the Pink Panther. The first full song was The Cars. I played Touch and Go. After that, it was Cheap Trick. I played their song Surrender. I followed that with some David Bowie. I played his song Ashes to Ashes. After that, it was Deep Purple. I played their classic Hush. Followed that with some Dire Straits. I played their song Espresso Love. And I ended the set with Ray Charles and his version of the song Hit the Road, Jack. All right, again, I hope you enjoyed that second set. Third set's even better. But before I can play any music, I do have to take care of a few awesome underwriters. I will be back in a few. Please stay tuned.

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My name is Steve S., and this is Sessions from Chicken Point. If you haven't got it on your phone yet, you gotta get it. 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It is available at your app store, so get it on your phone now, because it's cool. We are now in the third and final half hour of this evening's awesome show. I hope you've enjoyed it so far. I've got some really, really good tunes for you in this last half hour. But before I can play anything, you know the drill. Grab yourself a snack or a beverage if necessary. Fluff up that pillow. Fluff up that cushion. Sit down. Lay down. Kick back. Put your feet up. And enjoy the ride. Here at KWMR, West Marin's Community Radio.

I am back. I hope you enjoyed that set. Awesome way to end the show, I'd say. Definitely. All right, let me go over what I played for you. The background music to the opening monologue was provided by John Barry. It, of course, was the theme song to the James Bond movies. The next song I played was by Don Henley. I played his classic, The Boys of Summer. After that, it was the Doobie Brothers. I played Black Water. Followed that with some Elvis Costello. I played his song Veronica. I followed that with some Eric Clapton. I played I Shot the Sheriff. Then it was time for some Foghat. I played their song Slow Ride. And I ended the set with a song by The Kinks. I played their song Death of a Clown. All right. Again, I hope you enjoyed the show. As always, I have a great time putting it together for you. I will be back in 2 weeks. Until then, just enjoy life the best you can. As usual, tonight, I'm going to leave you with a little Louis Armstrong. Again, thank you so much for taking the time to listen. Have a wonderful evening. Good night.

0: 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I am Alexander McQuilkin.
1: And my name is Michael McQuilkin. 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

0: 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I'm Mike.
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1: That's right. We'll be bringing you some honky-tonk music and beyond. And we're followed by the Highway of Heartaches.
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2: Thank you, ladies and gentlemen. We're on this Bessie Smith series, and with Max Roach, Paul West, and Wynton Kelly, I'd like to do one of Bessie's most soulful tunes. It's called The Backwater Blues. When it rains 5 days and the skies turn black as night,

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0: Good morning, and welcome back to Deep Waking. This is Anthony Wright, and I'll be your host just after midnight, where we'll sit together by the fire and listen to poems and stories that are only meant to be spoken late at night when we become open. This material is meant for adults, which is why the show is on after midnight. If you'd like more information about the show, please go to deepwaking.com. This morning, we'll listen to Clarissa Pinkola Estes and her recording, Dangerous Old Woman. We'd like to thank SoundsTrue.com for providing us with this broadcast copy. Here now is Clarissa Pinkola Estes.
1: Here we are at another place of what it means to be wise as we grow older. Wise in turning away from what is false, what is poison to us. Long ago, I worked as a cleaning lady in a what you would call nowadays a retirement community. And, you know, I was in high school once long ago also. And, you know, I didn't see the difference between people who were in their 80s and 90s who had boyfriends and girlfriends and girlfriends and girlfriends and boyfriends and boyfriends. And you had to always knock before you went in because you never knew what people were doing besides closed doors. The life force in them sexually, the life force in them spiritually, the life force in them creatively was totally alive, regardless of what capacities they might have otherwise. Everything lived. The life force lived. We can't say we're too old. I mean, what is too old? Why? I know the feeling. I do. I went to college when I was 26 for the first time, and I thought I was ancient because most of the people there were 18. But when I look back now, whose idea was that I was too old? That was a falsification. By some kind of poisoned apple, some kind of poisoned laces, some kind of poisoned comb I was wearing in my hair without realizing it. So, yes, maybe I'm too old to be a ballerina, as I like to say, but, you know, maybe not. I'm certainly not too old to be a flamenco dancer. And neither are you. So, these ideas that we're too old, or that it's too late. Oh, it's too late. Love will never come to me, so I've got news for you. Life is really strange. You never know what's going to happen. It really is true that life is stranger than fiction. There are magnificent things waiting to happen for all of us. And it is true. And yet, we could fall into a depression. We could fall into being choked up, you might say, like Snow White was. Being poisoned with the idea that there's no more, that we're done now. No, you're not done. And I'm not even sure you're done if you're laying on your deathbed. I think you still have lessons to learn and things to teach others. I had an old woman I took care of when I was the cleaning lady because she was very bossy. And she always wanted this and that. And, of course, the nurses and the orderlies would never come into her room because she was always bossing them around. And her favorite word was bull. It was bull for everything. The doctor would come in and say, okay, I'm going to examine you now. And she'd go, oh, bull. And she'd say, okay, now your heart's doing really good. And she'd go, oh, bull. I know I'm dying. And they say to her, now be nice now. And she'd go, oh, bull. Be nice. I really liked her. I liked her a lot. And, you know, it's another one of those mantras like, don't die, don't die, don't die, don't die. Oh, you're so wonderful. Please don't ever die. At any rate, she definitely was frail. And one of the reasons she was angry was because she was being told day after day that she wasn't dying if she just had a better attitude. And she was in her late 80s. If she just had a better attitude, she would get better faster. In those days, they kept people in the hospital for months on end. So one day I was over in the corner sweeping the floor. Her doctor said to her, now, if you would just have a better attitude, you know, you will find yourself back. And she said, bull. Not only bull, but you know what? You need to learn to watch an old woman die. And he was taken aback and he fled the room, as a lot of docs kind of were trained to do, I guess, back in those days. And maybe, I'm afraid, sometimes today, too. And she turned to me and she said, you know what, before I'm gone from here, I'm going to make him know what it is to die, that you don't just get weak and sick and die, that you live as alive as you possibly can every day. I felt like an angel had appeared before me to give me that wisdom. It was one of those, listen to me now and remember this for later, you know? And I'm telling it to you, that being old, older, oldest, means living life to its fullest. It does. If I gave you a short list of all the challenges I face health-wise, first of all, I bore you to death. Well, not to death, hopefully, but I will bore you to tears anyway. But it doesn't matter. I'll do the best I can. I do the best I can, and so do you, because you're born the first, and the last, and the best, and the only. Here's a blessing poem for you. One day when I was old, just relax, put your hand on your heart if you like, or just sit with the palm up or both your palms up, or close your eyes, relax, or if you like, keep your eyes open, look at something beautiful or think of something beautiful. This poem is written twice and has some of the same lines in both versions, and I decided that I would make it one poem. So here it is. One day when I was old. I remember one day when I was young, 45 years or so old. I woke up an old woman that morning, not quite in body all the way, but close, and also in mind. And I thought, oh, this is good. For also, in the face I was changed, you know, sort of a little bark-chipped and creased like a tree long lived enough after having been planted so long ago by some winged bird accidentally letting fall a semi-sacred seed in some almost impossible place. Precisely the way most of us came to earth, unplanned and yet sticking to the place where we were dropped, growing flowers and fruits set into our DNA. And this, too, was good. And I leaned through the window of my bathroom mirror, and I touched her old cracked face, and I soothed her black hair with fire opals and its strands of white. And I saw, as I leaned in, the permanent diamonds in her tear ducts, those gotten from years of use and pressure in dark places. And I gazed at the body she and I share. And I saw that rubies had grown into all my cuts, and that tiny mirrors show in all my widders and spalls. And I saw that I was old and strong and delicate and fierce like a queen who has ruled the lands within her reach, not perfectly, but despite brutal winters, she was still alive. The heartwood hardened off just enough. The tender capillaries still able to carry the juice and the warmth. And then, 20-some years later, I crossed the crone line, wearing the tissue paper crown with the sacred words, "Still standing," engraved upon it. These words of triumph for all of us elders, these words, still standing. They're the ultimate royal, ha! The ultimate para vida, ha! To life, with life, all of life, filled with life. Us, crossed now, the crone line, para la vida, filled with life. I remember one day when I was young, 45 years old or so, I woke up an old woman that morning. Not in body quite all the way, but close. Also in mind, and this was good. And also in the face I was changed with all the marks of rings like a tree. And this too was good. I looked at my body and saw that rubies had grown in all my cuts, and mirrors shone in all the widders and spalls. And I saw I was old and strong, like a queen who had ruled herself not perfectly, but well. And I leaned in and touched her old cracked face, and I saw the permanent diamonds in her tear ducts that were gotten from years of hard use and pressure in dark places. I'll remember one day when I was young, 45 years old or so, I woke up an old woman, and I have been more and more free ever since. And so may it be for you, and so may it be for me, and so may it be for all of us. Amen. And as my grandmother used to say, amen and a little woman. Amen. La tejedora is the weaver. The weaver, one who knows how to pull from the land the very thing that's needed to make the thread, to weave it, to arrange it, to shape it, to lay in the patterns, the colors, to cut it from the loom, and to begin again and again and again. And so the cycle of return was the cycle of the wise woman. That is, el rondo, that starts with darkness, incubation, and then quickening, and then birth, rising energy, and then the zenith, and then around into entropy, a darkening coming upon one's life, one's endeavor, a dying away, coming down into dark, into rest, into death, and suddenly flash of light. Whew. Conception, incubation, quickening.

0: a picture hat, which is a round crown and a big wide brim all the way around. Then imagine that you take the front of that brim and you pin it to the crown so it's flat across the front. And then you put a great big red cabbage rose on the front of the hat right there so that when you walk, the stems of the cabbage rose droop and bobble while you walk along. That was my Aunt Edna. So you could hardly fit under some of the doorways. She was so tall. And so she had all these sayings, and I treasure her so much because nothing about her ever went together in terms of the overculture that said a woman is supposed to look this way or she's supposed to look that way. I mean, truth be told, she used to smoke black cigars from time to time in her pirate hat with her red rose bobbling on it, motioning and telling stories and about weaving, because our family from the old country were weavers, amongst many other things. They made everything that they needed, including the cloth for their clothes and for their coats and for their blankets and their beds. So she would say something like this: how to weave a life of meaning? Yeah, I'll tell you the kindest advice. Behave yourself. Barely. Behave yourself. Barely. Yes. That would be Aunt Edna. Behave yourself. Barely. Behave yourself by submitting to the wise and wild force, not the collective. Behave yourself by keeping your promises to daring and courage and creativity and to the wisdom source you say you follow.
1: 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Now here again is Clarissa Pinkola Estes.
0: Behave yourself by submitting to the wise and wild force, not the collective. Behave yourself by keeping your promises to daring and courage and creativity and to the wisdom source you say you follow. Listen, if you were accused of being a wise woman today, tonight, if they came and they dragged you out of your house and they said, "We're accusing you of being a wise and creative force. We accuse you of being an elder who tests the young. We accuse you of knowing the difference between the life that is illuminated from within and the light outside that's just lit by cheap lights from overhead in the culture. What evidence would we find to convict you of these things unequivocally? What evidence would we find in your house, in your heart, in your mind, to convict you of the fact that you are a wise, creative force? What evidence would we have? What smoking gun? Understand, there's no instruction written in stone about how to unfold your life in the gathering of your years. Aim toward living in ways, I would say, that are sure to horrify the few and inspire the many. That's what I would advise you to. As a woman gathering years, live in ways that are sure to horrify the few and inspire the many. You will be on the path of the tejadora, the woman who weaves the life as she sees fit, the handmade life. See, that's a phenomenon in culture, any culture that has forgotten its root thoughts or ideas. And the storyteller of our time is the television, the film, the radio. And we've lost many of our tellers around the fire. That's why that's important. For you to create your own fire, sit at it in your best wisdom and tell your stories that derive from your own life to others. The idea is that maybe we're not very interesting, those of us who have gathered more years. Oh, it's kind of boring. We're usually relegated to being thought of as these failing people who, have to be kept an eye on, else we might wander off in mind or body. The fact of the matter is that give them something to remember you by. Give them something stalwart and

0: called every day to remember you by, so that they cannot pass you by and think of you as some trivial thing. Listen to this. The sun-daggered treasure tree. A sun-daggered treasure tree grew in the woods where I grew up, in the North Woods. This one tree that when the sun came in a certain way, it will create a little dagger on the tree. And my uncle always said, my uncle Tovar, he always said, that tree is special because the sun loves it and points it out to us. And look, that tree carries a dagger. Now, I didn't quite understand what that meant. And he meant cutting edge. There are cutting edge ideas in this world and represented by the symbol of the sun dagger. So listen to this about the blessed yew tree. The spell Y-E-W, the yew tree. It's an example of an old one who keeps her promises over the millennia, even though misunderstood, even though most people, cultures, cities, passed her by. Nonetheless, she continued to create according to her innate promise, even when no one noticed, even when no one cared, even when others ridiculed her. She continued, this yew tree, the species itself, to bend over its work and continue. So, like many a woman, the yew is a giantess of a certain age. Good, strong trunk, bright face. So what we call trees that have lots of leaves that are flickering, bright face. And where I come from, we call such a tree a beauty tree. But others in commerce used to call her another name. They called her a junk tree, trash tree. What this meant was the Pacific yew, one of the oldest of the forest, was devalued because they couldn't figure out how to exploit her. They couldn't figure out how to make money off her back or her bark. And so, like a woman who offers so much, the yew with its thousands of flickering little green hellos was overlooked, and worse. Since they couldn't make money from her body, they began to bulldoze her. So when they were going toward more valuable trees or perceived valuable trees in the forest to cut down and make into lumber, they would bulldoze the yew trees. And this junk tree, so-called, became so reviled that they literally would leave them littered on the ground, broken and cracked open, scattered all over the earth, just wood-slain debris, because they were so little valued by the iron dozers and the gasoline it took to roll over them. Yet, the yews that survived had a secret. Woven into and under her bark, she produced a medicine that was unknown anywhere on the face of the earth. This medicine, when discovered, was called Taxol. True story. A medicine, powerful substance to fight against certain forms of cancer. Suddenly the great Pacific yew was elevated from untouchable and granted a crown of gratitude? Well, no, not entirely. You know, although there are new people who recognize her for her great powers to grant more life to suffering human beings, there are others, you know, there will always be contentious others, people who make invisible the great medicines and the great walking wise people of the world. But remember what I've said to you before. Wherever there is beauty, the predator shows up. Wherever there's beauty, the predator shows up. So there are those who continue to say, you know, so what? There are those who continue to say, so what? She's still no use to us. Why should we let her live? Bulldoze her and her kind as usual. But also, there are many more defenders of her stands, more eyes open to her life force, indispensable treasures, her gifts, her medicine. and not all, but some days, not most, but many people in timber, environment, medicine, pharmaceuticals, and the government, and just people, see the yew tree clear, once considered waste. For many now, she's revealed as one of nature's true, holy healers. And presently, many people, including some former loggers and tough women and big men with thick fingers, are planting baby yews as fast as their hands are able. Change of viewpoint. See, change of viewpoint is not miraculous because it convinces everyone. Change of viewpoint is miraculous, I think, because it awakens one soul to that which was once thought to be without true life or value. And thus, this change of heart, I think, is clearly the greatest of all the thousands of kinds of change possible, because it changes vision, changes hearing, sharpens listening and seeing. In terms of life, this great tree, the yew, did not falter in her gifts. She never forgot herself or her gifts. She never discarded her powers or her promise. She never laid down her gifts. If she were accused of being a holy healer, an elder who helps humanity, the evidence was right there all along. It only took those who have the eyes to see, like you, like me, the eyes to see the gifts in others and in ourselves, regardless of what anyone else has to say about it. You see? So you go on and you continue on in your gifts, and in the outer world, conduct yourself with dignity, with boldness. Older is bolder, remember? And behave yourself. Barely. The Tejadora, the weaver. What's dangerous about a weaver? She pulls things out of the earth that were nothing much to begin with. Makes them into something to warm, to shelter, to care. The weaver's the one who makes tents, who makes roundhouses made of cloth. The weaver's the one who places the patterns of stories into the cloth so that the stories can be handed down generation after generation. If you look at any of the first peoples who still exist on the face of this earth, if you look at any of the tribal peoples who still create their own cloth, you will see horses and clouds and children and people and gods and goddesses and animals of all kinds and plants and seeds all woven throughout the cloth. Those are not designs. Those are not patterns only. Those are stories. Those are the old stories. Well, if you connect the dots, if you connect the patterns that are in the cloth, then you can tell the story too.
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0: This is Anthony Wright, and I'm your host just after midnight on Deep Waking, where we sit together by the fire and listen to poems and stories that are only meant to be spoken late at night when we become open. This material is meant for adults. 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
1: So the archetypal weaver in tales and in mythos is most often an elder. She is one who companions the young. This quality in fairy tales and mythology, Demeter, Persephone, Hecate, is one of the examples where the elders companion the young. Persephone is very, very young. Hecate is a crone. She's bent over and aged beyond belief. People say she's millions of years old. And Persephone's mother is an elder also. She's past her childbearing years. She is a matron. She is a matriarch. So that you find in the stories that the elders companion, mentor, and test the young. It's one of the most beautiful attributes of the old woman is that it's her job to help, to oversee, to give the secrets, instruction, and to see if the person now, the younger person, not young in years, young in experience, can actually do it now. And if not, try again and then test again. Until they can. So, in tales, even if the heroine lets them down by not paying attention, say, you know, because she's naive or she doesn't know how to respect the elders, she doesn't realize what gravity there is to them, how much they have suffered and learned from their suffering, how their scar tissue is stronger than skin. She may discount how deep the lessons are that she's being given that are actually treasure. Because as you know, there are many, many people who know the secrets. They won't tell anyone. They're selfish and self-centered and jealous that anyone else should have them. About art, about living life, about being in the world, about raising children, about whatever it might be. But amongst the best in tales as well as in reality, the old women, even if the younger, somewhat disrespectful, they'll keep trying. They'll keep paying attention to the tiniest thread and to the boldest threads in that person. And they'll help to weave them all together. So the weaver in ancient tales is thought of often as el destino, as destiny. In Greek mythology, they are sometimes known as the fates, and they are the ones who tell how life will go. I help the person to see the twists and turns as though it is a set of stories within the weaving itself, on how to finish each episode of one's life and take it from the loom and put it to use of some sort. That's the weaver. And the most important part, perhaps, is that no weaving is done perfectly. You know, there's an idea that perfection is a goal, an inestimable goal. I will call it an inestimable poison. It will kill you deader than dead in the soul because you will never be able to release the weaving from the loom and start a new one. You will never be able to take what you've woven and put it to use in your life for yourself and for others because you're fooling around with it constantly, trying to take out whole lines of weaving because you think it looks lumpy or it didn't lay just right. No. We're not selling the weavings to the tourist trade. We're not making them perfect, as perfect as we can, for people who are going to buy. This is our life. That's far more interesting to see a weaving that has gates in it. You know, those are gaps in the threads. You know, where one thread ran out and maybe, you know, you put the next thread in and didn't twist it tight. And it's a little hole in the weaving. But that's all right. It lets in light and it lets out darkness. It's all right. And there are other places where it really is laid down rough. And maybe the thread you spun is all nubby and it isn't smooth and straight. It's thick, thin, thick, thick, thin, thin, thick, thin. Doesn't matter. That's part of the beauty of the weaving. You know, let it be. It tells the story of your life, your real life, your true life. And that's precious. That is precious. So the weaver is the idea that a woman will keep measuring and mending herself up so as to remain strong, to flourish, not just to be tough. You know, toughness is not all it's cracked up to be. I mean, it's good to be tough, but as you know, if a tree is tough and it doesn't sway, guess what? It breaks. So it's a kind of toughness that can sway or is flexible. And a weaver is a woman becoming wise because she will not allow herself to seek the forms of cultural happiness that interfere with the contentment of her soul. She'll not seek, you know, seek the endless forms of so-called happiness that the culture hangs in front of us, you know, like a whole clothesline full of tinkling cowbells. Say, oh, this is really wonderful, or go this way, this is really well. No. No happiness should be pursued if it interferes with the soul's contentment. Weaving is rhythmic. Weaving is rhythmic. Contentment is rhythmic. Happiness is more like, oh, look at that over there. Oh, hurry. Oh, maybe we go over there. Oh, no, no. What? Oh, no. Let's go. No, I think this way. Oh, no. Over there. No. Weaving, la tejedora, teaches rhythm, balance, contentment. And lastly, for all of us, as we learn more to take our life experiences and wash them and wring them out for their wisdom and shake them out and see what they're really made of, we'll have this idea that you will help to repair your own life wherever it's needed, and you will have this beautiful Hebrew concept called tikkun olam, the repair of the world soul, that you will repair the part of the soul belonging to the world that's within your reach, within the loom that you carry with you. That you will sometimes not weave only for yourself, but you will take a part of the world and put it on your loom. And you'll weave and reweave, mend and shape what is there. I'll take it off the loom and put it back into the world in a renewed or a new state. So these are some of the ways that the wise woman in tales is shown as the tejedora, the weaver. When I was a little girl, which now seems so long ago, all of my aunts could do anything that had to do with the crafts of the hands. They could carve wood, they could carve stone, they could do crocheting, tatting, lace making. They could weave. They could knit. They could wring chicken necks. They had the biggest forearms you ever saw from doing all the kinds of work they did. They could birth babies. They could make a horse that was having difficulty with the birth of her foal, bring that foal to life and be in peace and to heal both mother and child. They were people of the land. They could not read or write. No, they were not of the greater world. And they had all their prejudices and all their, you know, came from an extremely patristic system of serfs and landlords and women were treated, you know, as childbearing creatures as well as property in many ways, as well as children. But nonetheless, the hot radiance in all these beautiful pockets of their lives. And one of the greatest was their crafts of the hands. So when I was a little girl, my aunts were trying to teach me to knit. And I have what I would say to you is the equivalent of can you have a black thumb for knitting? Something like that. I have a black thumb. So my Auntia Rosa, Auntia is how she's called, Auntia, and then Rosa. Auntia Rosa was trying to teach me to knit when I was a little girl. And we called her the mad knitter, you know? Yeah, I know you know people like this. Maybe you're a person like this yourself. You know, you literally can knit while you're doing something else. It's a remarkable, miraculous thing that I see people doing. I have people sit at meetings with me, and they're knitting away, and they're making the most beautiful thing. And how they do that without stopping to concentrate only on that, I have no idea. I just know I admire it greatly. And so she taught me that knitting is a form of weaving. And that, except you only use your two fingers and two sticks, and that, or, well, you actually use all your fingers, but two in particular, to wind the thread around the sticks. And then she taught that you unloop the skeins, you know, that you've spun from the sheep's wool, and then you've dyed them in various tinctures, you know, made from various plants and so forth. And that, in this way, the knitter, the weaver, the tejedora, is an ally of nature, that weaving and knitting cannot occur unless you are a daughter and son of nature, because everything comes from nature that has to do with knitting, including the needles. And these were made out of birch sticks that are limber, on the paraffin covered sap at the end to keep the pearls from falling off. And so everything about this endeavor of the hands came straight up out of the earth in one way or another. And so when she would knit, Auntia Rosa, so her hands were beautiful. They moved like dancers, and with many legs, just so beautiful. And there, she had arthritis. So in the mornings, her fingers were red, you know, and hot, and they were cramped. But then once she would start knitting in the day, all of a sudden that all of that awkwardness would go away from her hands, and all of a sudden, whew, they would fly in this beautiful way. So I tried, and I was not able to make it. Instead of becoming a mad knitter, I became, I think, what I will call a sad knitter. I mean, it was really sad. My fingers and the motions of my wrists, I couldn't memorize what the motion was and the tension. I even tried knitting with rubber bands, which is an old thing that came about in the 1940s, where there were plenty of rubber bands and not enough yarn, and people literally knit with rubber and made mats and vests and all manner of things because of the war. So many things were rationed then. And I could not get those rubber bands to be in an even tension, you know, which is so critical to weaving.
0: This is Anthony Wright, and we're listening to Clarissa Pinkola Estes and Dangerous Old Woman on Deep Waking. Now here again is Clarissa Pinkola Estes.
1: And I could not get those rubber bands to be in an even tension, you know, which is so critical to weaving and to knitting. And one time I made a friend a sweater, or I tried to make a friend a sweater, and I realized somewhere in the middle, after days and days and weeks of knitting, that the sweater had, it had three sleeves, but no neck opening. the neck opening, either that or it was the longest turtleneck on three sleeves that you ever saw in your whole life. And I thought, well, I should have made it an eight-sleeve sweater, like for Kali Durga or something. But all levity aside, this work of even knowing how the weaving goes, even though we may not be the most articulate at it in concrete reality, knowing that it's a passing through and a holding of tension in a certain way, that that applies to our soul life, is something that we learn more and more the more we gather years. We know when we're out of shape. We know when, oh boy, do we know when the tension is too tight, don't we? Yes. And we often know, as we gather more years, what we need to do to loosen it. So we begin in dross in many ways, you know, in a tangle. And we learn to aright and untangle ourselves and to weave clear. And in the story I'm about to tell you, which is Las Tres Osas, the three old reweavers of torn lives, in this story at the beginning, as in many stories about old women and young women, the heroine is a little bit of a dumbling. She has like a noodle head. It's an affectionate term for a know-nothing. So she hasn't figured everything out yet. And she's probably not going to figure it out all by herself. But she's going to turn to a wiser force. Something will happen. Something good will happen somehow, some way, even though it may get all messed up at first. And so the dumbling daughter begins to fulfill her promise, literally, by being a sincere and innocent heart who doesn't know any better. And luckily, this is exactly what the elders are looking for, even though in this story, the elders are disparaged, denigrated, ridiculed, and put down. But listen, listen. Once upon a time, on a certain night, like no other, three old women made their way through the woods. Their feet were so wide that they left footprints wider than the path itself. Hairs sprouted from their ears and the backs of their hands. They were so old. They rolled forward together with great purpose, swaying from side to side as they went along, and they wiped out their tracks with their long white braids. The first old woman, this is peculiar. She had a long droop to one side of her lip, and on her back she carried a big bag of clacking spindles. The second old woman, she also had a peculiarity. She had a great broad bent thumb, and she carried heavy skeins of yarn, thick as ropes, coiled over her shoulder. And the third old woman had a lamed foot turned outward, and she pulled behind her a gigantic woven bag filled with the tools of the weaving trade, and several pointed distaffs poked out through the cloth. Suddenly, the long ears of all the old women heard off in the distance the sound of someone weeping. They turned as though they were a single creature. Their drinking cups banged and tinged against their water gourds. In the distant gloom, they spied a little circle of light. And as they came closer, they saw before the fire a lonely, lonely woman, whose face was hidden by her hands. Mijita, what? Daughter, what? What is it? What's wrong? Oh, the young woman said, oh, I'm doomed. A cruel taskmaster, so cruel a taskmaster, has said I must spin all this dross all night and weave it into cloth by morning. Look, it's almost a mountain behind me. Well, how was it you came to such circumstances, mijita, daughter? What did you do? And she leaned over the first old woman and wet one of the hairs of the girl's long, silky hair, twisted it to see what kind of thread it might make. "Well, how is it you came to be here by yourself?" said the second old woman. And she twirled a piece of the girl's hair between her fingers to see what kind of nub it might produce. And the third old woman said, "What were you out here seeking in the middle of nowhere anyway?" And she, the oldest of the old women, the one with the turned-out foot, well, she brushed the girl's hair back from her face and quickly plaited it in two long braids and took red ribbons out from her pack and braided them in with the braids in such a beautiful manner. The girl felt better. What was it? The questions asked, perhaps, for which she had no answers. Or was it the brushing and braiding and plaiting of her hair? Or maybe it was the beauty of the scarlet ribbons set into her hair now? And three old women leaned in closer and said, "Tell you what, daughter, will you promise to invite us to your wedding if we complete your tasks for you?" And the young woman said, "Oh, I would immediately, of course I would." And then the old women took their yerba buena brooms and began to sweep the air. Whoosh, whoosh, whoosh, whoosh. And as they did, and the sound it made, and the little song that they sang while they swept the air, the girl's eyes, from the warmth of the fire, became heavier and heavier until finally she was asleep. And the old women just nodded to each other. And they took out all their weaving tools and began to weave and wove all throughout the night until the morning came. The young woman awakened and saw the weaver's tall loom pinions driven into the earth. And from them were flying four cloaks of new and beautiful, finest whole cloth. And the young woman wept in gratitude. But the old woman cautioned her to quickly gather her things together so they could avoid any further meetings with the evil ones. And so they donned their new-made cloaks. And in a whirl of the cloth, whoosh, whoosh, whoosh, whoosh, they traveled deep into the forest together. And there, for many turns of the moon, the young woman traveled in the company of the old weavers, and she learned their ways of spinning and weaving and cutting and shaping, and her love for them and for their songs, their kind and wise admonitions grew and grew. And the youngest of the old women with the drooping old lip, well, she gave out the best stories. And the middle old one with the crooked thumb gave out the very best healing touches with that thumb. And the eldest one with the lame foot, she could feel out the smallest and most precious herbs on the forest floor with her large divine foot. And thus they were always fed, and thus they were always healed. And they traveled onward, the young woman and the three old crones. One day, or maybe it was the last day, but maybe it was also the first day of their lives together at a certain crossroads, the old ones seemed to recognize, even though the young woman did not, somehow this crossroads was familiar, and they said to the young woman, "We'll part from you now." "Oh, no." "Yes. You have learned all we know. We have given you everything that we know now. And now it is time for us to go onward. And for there are others somewhere in the dark forest who also need our aid. And so kissing and embracing her, the old woman reminded, "Now remember your promise to call us to your wedding whenever the blessed day comes." And the girl wept, and she vowed she would never forget them, nor her promise to them. And they wandered off into the forest. And she stood in the crossroads with her arm reaching toward them as it gradually dropped that arm down to her side and realized that the very best thing that could have ever happened had already happened, and now was time to live it. So several winters and springs passed, and as time went on, a handsome caballero, a suitor, began to court the young woman. And eventually, they fell in love, and they began planning their wedding feast. The bride-to-be remembered her promise immediately, and she sent word to the three blessed old women to come to her in her time of joy. But shortly after, as the caballero arrived at the young woman's cottage upon his fine horse, he made a complaint to his love. He said, "I've been delayed on my way here by three ugly old women who took up the entire roadway. How irritating. They were moving along so slowly with all their bags and their sacks and their staffs swaying. Oh, did their drinking cups bang and cheep on their belts?" She was so excited, she thought she recognized the old women. "Yes, and disgustingly so," said the caballero. "Surely the evil eye hovers over such as these." "Well, did each woman appear to have an injury of some sort?"
0: This is Anthony Wright, and we've been listening to Clarissa Pinkola Estes and Dangerous Old Woman on Deep Waking. Tune in just after midnight on Deep Waking, where we sit together by the fire and listen to poems and stories that are only meant to be spoken late at night when we become open. Thanks for listening, and we'll see you.

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0: I'm Anthony Wright, and I'm your host today on Spirit and Mind. Today, we continue listening to an old friend, Alan Watts. Today's seminar is on time and the future. We'd like to thank AlanWattsRecordings.com for permission to broadcast this recording. Now, here is Alan Watts.
1: So, this is the first of a series of four weekends devoted to the subject of the future. And each session is pretty much, each weekend is pretty much self-contained. There's a certain continuity, but it's moving towards a center point from various different points on a circumference. And in the first weekend, this weekend, we are considering the subject of time and the whole concept of the future. And the point of departure that I would like to suggest to you is that time is a social institution and not a physical reality. There is, in other words, no such thing as time in the natural world, the world of stars and waters and mountains and clouds and living organisms. There is such a thing as rhythm. Rhythm of tides, rhythm of biological processes. But time as such is a social institution. In the same way that language is, that number is, that concepts are, and all measurements, inches, meters, lines of latitude and longitude, all those things are social institutions or conventions. The word convention from the Latin convenire, to come together, to agree about something, to hold a convention, and thus, of course, in its deteriorated sense, when we say of something it's purely conventional, that is to say, you needn't take it seriously. Now, of course, are we going to take time seriously? That is the big question. And it depends what you mean. If you don't understand that time is a convention, of course, you take it seriously. And you are driven by time. Time is money. Time is of the essence. And we do, don't we, live in a culture or a complex of cultures in the Western world where we are literally driven by time. If you read a book like Jules Henry's marvelous work, Culture Against Man, he documents in the most extraordinary way to what an extent this particular culture is driven. So that even the psychologists have altered the word, the old-fashioned word, instincts, and now they call them drives. Because there's this feeling, you've got to make that deadline. There's something there you've got to get to. And people feel driven even when, something's going to happen. You've got an appointment coming up. And some people find that, in a strange way, unsettling. They're so either eager to make this thing or so anxious about it that in between time they can't do anything else. They're incapacitated until it happens, until the blessed event or whatever it is occurs. But in the natural physical world, there is rhythm and there is motion. And time, then, obviously, is a way of measuring motion by comparing motion with some sort of constant. Now, the constant in the question of time is a circle marked out in 360 or 60 degrees. And that is time. We cause a hand, a pointer, to revolve around that circle at a regular speed, and that gives us a constant with which we compare all kinds of motions and rhythms. And so the clock is just like a ruler and is as abstract as a ruler and must be taken just for that, which means, in a way, not seriously, you see. That doesn't mean, of course, that you say, well, from now on, we're going to melt down all clocks and use them for something else. Because conventions, social institutions, are very valuable. Corresponding to the watch, there is the compass. And that also is a circle, divided four ways, north, south, east, and west. The Buddhists speak of 10 directions because they have not only the 8 points of the compass, but they add to that above and below. And in their mythology, they have guardian kings whose duty it is to guard the 10 directions. And you see them at the entrances to temples and places like that, all a fearsome aspect. The cosmic traffic cops, who are that fierce and are that firm about it all, because it is, after all, important that I can meet you at 4 o'clock in the afternoon at the corner of 42nd Street and 5th Avenue. Because if we couldn't make that sort of agreement, that sort of convention, we couldn't convene. And insofar as it is important to us to meet, we require these sorts of compasses and timers in the vast emptiness of the cosmos. But we must recognize that these things are, as it were, written across vast emptiness. The ground of being, as Tillich calls God, has nothing in it where you can stand. You can't catch hold of it. You can't describe it. But you can imagine all sorts of things in it. Indeed, perhaps the whole physical universe is such an imagination. But don't take it for being ultimately real. There are, of course, sort of gradations of reality. One could say the clock, the lines of latitude and longitude, are, and words and things like that, abstractions, have a rather flimsy kind of reality. Next in order will come, of course, what we call ordinarily the physical world. We say, well, that's material, that matters. And so it has a little harder kind of reality. And most people stop there and they think there's nothing at a deeper level than that. And that's simply because of the limitations of man's of consciousness, of his conscious attention. Conscious attention is so worked out that it tends to ignore all constants. In other words, when you move from the Middle West and come and live in California, at first when you get here you think, oh, this is a fantastic place, see? It is so beautiful and so lush and so on. And you stay here after a while, and in a few years you start taking the place for granted, because it's a constant stimulation of consciousness. Also, for example, when you're listening to recorded music, there is always a kind of electronic hum. But we screen that out and ignore it. And so it becomes unconscious. Well, so in a similar way, there is what you might call a continuum, a something or other, in which all physical phenomena exist. And you ignore it unless in some way or other you can make it hum. And so various practices like performing yoga exercises or Zen meditations or certain kinds of chemicals can cause your entire sensorium to hum. And this draws your attention to the ground, the background of everything that you're perceiving, which you ordinarily ignore. I think there is going around an entirely new religion called hum. And hum has no organization, no hierarchy, no doctrines, only music and ritual. And just hum. If anybody asks what's it all about, they say, well, come and see. Come and hear. Come and hum. That would be kind of nice to have something like that. I don't know whether it exists or not, but it ought to. But at any rate, the continuum in which everything occurs is, of course, basically what you are. Only because we get absorbed in details, we forget all about it. Deep down, far, far within yourself, you know very well indeed that you are that. And that what we call consciousness and unconsciousness, coming and going, life and death, are changing modalities within this whatever it is we are. And your identities come and go. Your forms, your bodies, your this, your that. It's all oscillating, like everything oscillates. It wouldn't hum if it didn't. And so, though we are, each one of us, all this cosmos and all this universe, its ground, we don't know it. Because we can't make it an item of knowledge, a particular. And we think the only kind of knowledge there is knowledge of particulars. A logical positivist will argue this to the death. And say, well, because your thing that is common to all makes no difference. It's true in a mathematical equation. You cancel out as irrelevant terms that are equivalent on both sides of the equation. You remove them as redundant. But you know, these things aren't redundant. While it's as perfectly true that a statement about the ground of being is from the standpoint of formal logic quite meaningless, it makes an enormous difference to the way a person actually feels and behaves, whether he's aware of the ground of being or not. So the ground of being isn't a logical proposition. It enters into human life as an extremely vivid experience. And the difference between a person who sees that and a person who doesn't is quite startling. They behave differently. It may not be the way you want them to behave, but it's sure different. And so it's like being in love. It's quite unreasonable to be in love. But when you're in love, you're entirely changed and you behave differently, even though you may be crazy. So,

0: You can't pin it down. But you can experience it. And you, when you do experience it, you wonder why the devil you didn't see it all along. Because it was so obvious. Nothing is more obvious than this. So within that void, you see, we set up these two great circles, the time circle and the space circle. And we notch them all the way around, and we use these concepts, in, which are really in our heads, as constants by which we regulate all sorts of events. Now then, when you lose sight of the conventionality of these things,
1: I'm Anthony Wright, and I'm your host today on Spirit and Mind. We're listening to Alan Watts and his seminar on time and the future. We'd like to thank alanwattsrecordings.com for permission to broadcast this recording. Now here again is Alan Watts.
0: Now then, when you lose sight of the conventionality of these things, because you are absorbed in details and have become unconscious of the totality, you begin to invest emotions in them. You may, for example, go to a game of some kind, football, basketball, or chess, you know, and you watch the game. And you know it's only a game. At least that was what you understood when you went in. But as it progresses and you become more absorbed in the back and forth of the game, your emotions begin to be affected. And you start cheering for one side or getting want to take the part of the underdog or something of this kind. And that's what happened to us when we were born. We got into a gaming room. And it was only a game, but we begin to take it all terribly seriously. And each one of us is given a part in the game. And people tell us who we are. Well, from babyhood up, they say, this is the way you are. It's not like you to do a thing like that, you see? As your mother says to you. Because she establishes an identity for you. And this identity is something you have to make, because you've got to amount to something. You've got to be someone. I mean, as if... Because in the beginning, I suppose, really, we are nobody. But that simply means no body. But we are persuaded all along and all through life we begin to build up this precious identity, which is our part in the game. It's like you're playing black, I'm playing white, or you're diamonds, I'm clubs, or whatever it is, you see. And so we get a tremendous emotional investment in this identity. And it's fortunes on a kind of game, you know, like the old-fashioned snakes and ladders, when you land on a certain square and you have to go back and so on. All this absorbs us. And then finally we discover that the props that we've all put together to constitute this identity are wearing out. And we're not able to keep up this identity. And gradually we get old and we begin to fail. And then there's all this thought that, well, it's too bad, it's all over. And because we've got bamboozled into thinking that that's what was really going on. So, one of the greatest hoaxes in this whole thing is the future. I don't know why I should be giving a whole series of seminars on the future, but it's important to understand thoroughly the nature of hoaxes. Now, when in talking in this sort of way, don't take me too seriously. In all my writing and lecturing, I exaggerate. Because if I don't exaggerate, no one will listen. Because all philosophers who take a moderate tone of voice and say on the one hand this and on the other hand that, and after all, we should realize that all points of view should be taken into consideration. One reveres them for their calmness and their fair-mindedness. But when you listen,

0: listened to it all? Have they stimulated you? Have they given you a new idea? No. Therefore, to teach in any way philosophy, you have to make outrageous statements, but with the warning to your listeners that you're only doing this for effect, to get a point across, to provoke thought, because my position as a philosopher is not a verbal position. My position as a philosopher is experiential, not existential, experiential. That is to say, the experience of the ground. And I will take any side, weave all kinds of patterns, but the whole point of doing that is by showing you how various opinions cancel each other out. You can come to the no opinion, to the ground underneath, and experience that, which is as good, if not better, than falling in love. So, but it's important then, you see, to understand that to some extent, you see, this is a hoax. That we believe that the future is what we're responsible for and what we're supposed to live for. And that we say of a thing which we don't think is any good, it has no future. Now, when you contrast that, which is absolute common sense to most people living in the Western world, it's the future we've got to work for. Contrast that with the Indian, Hindu, Buddhist idea of time, wherein which they feel that in the course of time, everything falls apart. And that therefore, there is nothing to be hoped for from the future. Now, they would say to us, isn't that obvious to you? Because after all, don't you see that all organisms, all entities whatsoever, fall apart in the end? Some go fast, some go slow. What do you mean the future? Individuals all fall apart, eventually whole species fall apart. Something else comes true. But for each thing that you can consider as an entity, as an individual, as a species, its future is death. And then they say to us furthermore, you think of time as a progress, as something like a stairway or an ascending ladder that goes on and on and up and up. Maybe it has bumps in it where it occasionally goes down, but it's like a graph, you know, of a successful business corporation looks like this. See? That's how they want their graph to look. The Hindu says, this, you're absurd. The very thing you use for telling time is round. Don't you see? It just goes round. And so, look at the stars. Isn't everything going round? Aren't the galaxies going round? It is going round and round. It isn't going anywhere except round. And we say to them, oh, you poor Hindus, the trouble with you is that you don't have any technology, you have a terrible economy, most of you are starving, and you think life is just terrible, and therefore you have a pessimistic view of it. Well, that makes them laugh themselves silly. They have a pessimistic view. Well, because the point is, we're not pessimistic, because we know that the whole thing is a hoax. We know who we really are. And you poor Westerners, you're bug-eyed. You rush around with long noses. You have deep-set eyes. And you go poking your noses into everything. You send out missionaries because you are so uncertain of your own opinions that you have to convert everyone else to agree with you. And you're quite mad. But you live for the future. And poor suckers. All you do, of course, by living for the future, is you create a great deal of trouble. Because you think you're involved in a process called history. Now here comes another, the very important matter, history. I've had the most amusing discussions with Orientals. And they have really no sense of history at all. For them, life goes around, and one year is pretty much the same as the next year. There are rhythms of birth and death. There are rhythms of rulers and revolutions and this and that, but they don't regard it as having some important progression in it. They have chronicles. At least the Chinese kept chronicles. But keeping chronicles is like keeping a diary or a daybook. It's a very different thing from writing history, where you're trying to make out some sort of sense in the course of events. Chroniclers just keep the records. And the Hindus didn't even bother to keep chronicles properly. So it's practically impossible to establish the date of a document from India, unless it was quite recent. Because every time they re-recited it or recopied it, they'd update the names. Because the king in it was an archetypal king. And every king is an example of the archetypal king about whom the story is told. All these Hindu scriptures are like our fairy tales. Once upon a time, who knows when? A million years ago? 20 years ago? It's all the same. Because the course of events and the rhythm is cyclic. So, we, on the other hand, from St. Augustine was the real troublemaker. I'm not absolutely sure that the Hebrews had a linear theory of time. It's questionable. They might have had one. Because they did look forward to the coming of the Messiah, to the day of the Lord, they had this apocalyptic idea that they were in such a wretched situation that there was going to come a day when the divine power would intervene in human events and set everything to right, and there'd be a head-knocking session called the Last Judgment, and everybody would be put in order. Well, what St. Augustine did with that, you see, he rejected the cyclic theory of time. Not quite so much on account of the day of the Lord coming at the end of time, but on account of the incarnation. He was somehow fixed on the idea that when Jesus was crucified, that was the one full, perfect, sufficient sacrifice for the sins of the whole world. It happened once. And if time is cyclic, he argued, this would have to happen again and again and again, and that couldn't be. Therefore, there is only one time, one progression of time, from the creation of the world through its redemption by the sacrifice of the cross and on to the final judgment. Then time would cease and we should be in eternity. And from this, theologians increasingly began to think about the historicity of Jesus.
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0: I'm Anthony Wright, and I'm your host today on Spirit and Mind. We're listening to Alan Watts and his seminar on time and the future. We'd like to thank alanwattsrecordings.com for permission to broadcast this recording. 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
1: Well, what St. Augustine did with that, you see, he rejected the cyclic theory of time. Not quite so much on account of the day of the Lord coming at the end of time, but on account of the incarnation. He was somehow fixed on the idea that when Jesus was crucified, that was the one full, perfect, sufficient sacrifice for the sins of the whole world. It happened once. And if time is cyclic, he argued, this would have to happen again and again and again, and that couldn't be. Therefore, there is only one time, one progression of time, from the creation of the world through its redemption by the sacrifice of the cross and on to the final judgment. Then time would cease and we should be in eternity. And from this, theologians increasingly began to think about the historicity of Jesus, and to emphasize that it was a historical fact, and that history, as worked out in the Bible stories from the creation through the fall to the doings of Noah and Abraham and the captivity of the Israelites in Egypt and the giving of the law by Moses, all this was worked out as being the mighty acts of God which revealed the divine pattern for the course of human events. And the funny thing is that although many, many historians living today are not Christians and not Jews and don't believe in anything of that, they still think of history as a significant momentum towards progress, something that our children's children's children's children are going to get. We all suffered and lived for them. You're going to inherit this goodie down the end of the line. Now, we really don't know and can't talk about progress unless we know where we're going and are making progress towards that desired object. But most people involved in what they call progress haven't the faintest idea where they're going. I have found increasingly that businessmen and military men are astoundingly impractical. They just don't know what they want. They think they know. I had a long discussion with the Air Force strategic people, and they asked me and some other philosophers, what is your basis for moral behavior? So I pulled their legs and said, the basis for my moral behavior is pure selfishness. A very practical selfishness. Said, of course, I am talking like this because you're all hard-headed people. I'm not going to give you any sentimentality and stupid stuff about love and so on, because you face reality. You're a military man. And you have to see that the United States of America, as a collective selfishness, is properly looked after. Now, I said, of course, in my own personal life, when I'm selfish, I'm not too crude about it. I don't run around hitting people over the head and telling them, gimme, gimme, gimme. I pretend like I'm public servant, that I'm out for their best interests and all that sort of thing, but that's camouflage. So then I said, now, the only trouble about this is that to be effectively selfish, you've got to answer two questions. The first is, what do you want? And the second is, what do you mean by yourself? Well, you know, that just pulls the carpet out from under everything. Because what do I want? Well, if I answer as a kind of a sensible human being, what do I want in life? The really important thing I have had from the beginning, which is that I'm an incarnation of the ground of being like everybody else. That's the most important thing, because you can't get rid of that. The next thing is, of course, I want food. I want friendship, companions, love, and general singing and dancing and so on. And these are more or less attainable material realities. But then I look at my very wealthy friends who ought to be able to have all these things, especially those who are extremely active in business, and I realize they don't have them. They're the most miserable people. Here, you're a great executive of a very, very important corporation. To begin with, you are drowned in paper. You do nothing but scan paper and make decisions about paper all day. You may be the director of an oil company. You never get within sight of oil, except when you drive your car. Mostly, you're surrounded with statistics about oil, finances about oil, and you are smothered in this. And you have to spend almost all day in a wretched office building in a place like New York. You dress like a funeral director. I've had lunch at the board of directors of a very important oil company that shall be nameless. And it's like eating in a college cafeteria. The food was just, it was good food. It was extremely ordinary. But you would expect these great millionaires to be having caviar and glorious fish in aspic and wines and beautiful waitresses serving them and to be lounging at tables like Romans. No, sir. And then, if you've read an article in Look this week by Marshall McLuhan and George Leonard on sex, the future of sex, fantastic, brings up some information that what they call the narrow gauge specialized male, that is the sort of guy who gets out there and sells, you know, and he mustn't have any feelings, because that would be unmanly to have any feelings, except he can have a kind of a gruff, you know. But so many of these men are like that. And it says that that role-playing of that kind of male gives you ulcers and all kinds of complaints and is more deadly than facing the bullets in Vietnam. And they all die before their wives because they are engaged in the pursuit of a completely fatuous goal. This fatuous goal is the future. And it is symbolized, above all, by money. They make lots of it, and have it much more than they can even think about. And they have no idea what to do with it, except make more, except invest it in bigger and bigger units of something. And while they are harassed about that, and they're wondering about the antitrust boys, the Internal Revenue, their competitors, and all these ghouls who are involved in the game. They lie awake nights. They can't go home and throw the whole thing off. They have to get completely boozed. That's one way out. Or tranquilized, which is another way out. Or something or other. In order to take it. And they call themselves realists. You see, they're utterly unrelated to the physical universe. This is partly, of course, because of the education they've received. You see, if you go to an ordinary school, such as we've had since the early 19th century, discover that your education is purely cerebral. you are prepared to be an executive, a bureaucrat, some kind of clerk. You know the word clerk originally means clergyman, because the clerics were the only people who were clever. The word clever, clear, clerk, cleric is all the same word originally in English. They were the literate people. Therefore, they did all the bookkeeping and that kind of thing, the records. But they got away with it, you see, and they convinced us that the records and the bookkeeping is more important than the actual goods being transacted. So that now people, you see, are much happier with money than with wealth. Or think they are. Try to persuade themselves that they are. But they bought a lemon. So this guy, who thinks he works for the future, this great captain of industry, condemns himself mostly to misery. There are a few exceptions, naturally. As I said, I always exaggerate everything. I know a few important businessmen who have some conception of how to enjoy themselves. But I was amused to meet a young one a little while ago who had created one big corporation which had been bought up by another of the biggest shows going today. He was a member of the board of directors, and he said, "Now, I'm 35 years old. I made an awful lot of money, and I'm going to drop out." So he took off for India. Well, then let's go and look. We've had a little look at business. Let's go and look at the military people. And they don't know what they want either. First of all, they invented a weapon which was completely insane, because it isn't a weapon. It's simply a contrivance for planetary suicide. And now, a weapon is a very specific thing. Now, a sword is a weapon. And notice it's pointed and sharp and directional. Because then you learn, first thing you have to know about using a sword is where to put it, where to point it. And so it is selective. But things like biological warfare, poison gas, and nuclear bombs are not selective. And you don't know when they're going to blow back on you or which way they're going, what the consequences of them are. The only thing you can do with them is you can pile them up and start lighting matches in the powder magazine. This is a very dangerous game that people might play with each other. Well, we're both sitting in a powder magazine, and I dare you to drop that thing. we'll blow ourselves both up if you don't do what I want. Now, this isn't strategy, it's madness. Beyond that, they don't have any objective. It would be understandable if we were going to Vietnam because of all those gorgeous little Oriental girls. We were going to capture the whole lot and bring them back here. But we're not. We are out to destroy something called communism. And nobody really can figure out what it is. Because if Russia is a communist country, all it is a one great big corporate business. It's one corporation instead of a cluster of corporations. And it works rather miserably. And I wouldn't think you need to fight it. It'll just fall apart because it's so boring. Of course, things in Russia, if you go back to the whole history of the thing, they were a lot worse when the brutal barons governed the country. And they are, sort of better in a measly way, like in China. Things are pretty terrible ever since the British and their friends made a mess of China
2: many years ago. And China's been an awful place. And things, again, in China are kind of dowdy and uniform and dull. But it's, so far as basic subsistence is concerned, it's probably better than it was. But my point is that we are fighting abstractions. For abstractions. Recently, the Congress of the United States passed an act against burning the American flag. Stiff penalties for burning the flag. And those same people who passed that act with a great flurry of patriotic speeches were actively burning up the country for which the flag stands. They are allowing every kind of scoundrelly use of the water, the air, the natural resources, and exploitation of the people, until the whole thing is being converted into a smog bowl. I flew not a few days ago from New York right across the country to Los Angeles, and from New York to Denver, there was smog over the whole country, as far as I could see, from 30,000 feet. And this is America the Beautiful. You know, you burn up the flag is terrible, burn up the country is quite okay, because these people are confused, completely confused, between the symbolic world and the real world.
0: I'm Anthony Wright, and I'm your host today on Spirit and Mind. We're listening to Alan Watts and his seminar on time and the future. We'd like to thank AlanWattsRecordings.com for permission to broadcast this recording. 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
2: I flew not a few days ago from New York right across the country to Los Angeles, and from New York to Denver, there was smog over the whole country, as far as I could see, from 30,000 feet. And this is America the Beautiful. You know, you burn up the flag is terrible, burn up the country is quite okay, because these people are confused, completely confused, between the symbolic world and the real world. And so this historical thing, you see, which is a destiny in the future, always being pursued, is completely destructive. Because technology, clocks, instruments, measurements are fine for people who know how to use them, people who know what they want. But for people who don't know what they want, and who think that the clock is the thing, you know, that's what you need. I mean, the Russians are insane about this. The moment they move into a place with their army that is, has some kind of technical civilization, they capture all the wristwatches in sight. And to cover themselves with wristwatches like bracelets. Because they're time crazy too. But those things are very wonderful for people who, as I say, know how to use them. Because you can make significant plans for the future. If, and only if, you are alive today and now, and know how to live now, and know what to do with now. But if you don't, you see, you never will. Because the only time to start living is immediately. Do it. I mean, why wait around for something to happen? Let's live it up now. Let's have a ball, you see? But we don't. Because we think that if we have it now, something, we won't have it tomorrow. But if you're always saving up to have it tomorrow, you'll never have it at all. Well, let's take an intermission. I was discussing this morning the way in which time, which is a measure of motion, involves us in certain illusions. Principally what I call the historical illusion. That is to say, that the meaning of human life lies in living through a progression of events which culminates and finds its satisfaction in a future. And trying to show you how in various ways the illusion of history has been extremely destructive to people. How, for example, it fascinates us with symbols. They may be symbols of wealth, such as money, or symbols of status. So that the people who are in our world highly successful cannot understand why their lives are so empty. Because they lack presence, they lack the full, rich relationship to the physical world in the here and now. And because they don't understand why they're so miserable, they think they can cure their situation by more of the same. That is to say, by bigger and better futures, more money, more power, more status. And so they go on compounding the problem and still failing to understand why they're increasingly miserable. And they don't know what they want, because their wants have, as it were, grown to dimensions where they're inconceivable. And so they also don't know who they are, because they have confused their true, organic, living being with the mask, the persona, the role constellated around the ego, which they have been taught to believe themselves to be. None of this is to underrate the real uses of time, that is to say, of clocks, because all time is a matter of clocks. There is no time in nature. There is rhythm in nature, yes, there is motion in nature. But the clock, as a measure of motion, is a human artifact. The world, as it spins on its axis, doesn't tick. And I also pointed out that the calibration of the clock, whereby we have hairlines to designate the point at which a certain second occurs, is symbolic of the emptiness of our moments. When the moment is reduced to a hairline, you feel that it's here and gone. That you can't ever really be now, because it's all flying away, and you can never sit down and be there. This was Faust's problem, you see. When he attains his highest moment and is calling, "Ah, still delay, thou art so fair." See? The moment is a very curious thing. It isn't fleeting at all. It looks as if it is, but it isn't. The moment is always with you. And this is the point. To understand this is the point of all those spiritual exercises which are concerned with concentrating on what you are doing now and keeping your mind on it. For example, in the practice of the Japanese tea ceremony, the entire art of it is to have complete presence of mind, to be completely with doing just this thing. So likewise, in all sorts of yoga exercises, try and be completely now. The whole training of a Zen monk, day in and day out throughout his discipline, whether it's meditation or whether it's work or sweeping or cooking or eating or whatever it is, they keep insisting, do what you're doing. Eat when you're hungry, sleep when you're tired, and do that. But the point of that exercise is that after you practice it for a while, it suddenly occurs to you with a great shock, which is a sort of satori, that there is nowhere else to be but the moment. You cannot be anywhere else. It doesn't flow away, it's always here. Maybe a lot of things flow through it. Forms change, experiences change, rhythms change, and so on. But it's always there. So you have plenty of time in the sense of real time, which is the moment. To have time is to have the moment. You remember the story that Florey told at the end of last session, where the Dalai Lama's brother says that, yes, it was very nice to come to the United States, but the problem of the difference between here and Tibet was that here you have all sorts of power and whatnot, but you have no time. In Tibet, you have a very primitive existence and lots of time. And it's so interesting to get into a culture that is so-called primitive. It's very easy, because you can now take a jet plane to Puerto Vallarta in a matter of a very short time. You can be in touch with a culture that is ageless, because you only have to go from Puerto Vallarta down north or south to the Indian villages along the coast, which you can only reach by boat or by a jeep through jungle roads, which are just terrible. And you get out to these people, and suddenly, everything stops. You know, where are they going? They're doing the things they've always done. And it's sort of we always say, it's a sleepy village. Not very exciting. So, actually, Zen is the art of combining an exciting life with living in the complete present. Very curious. It's not sleepy at all. It's not like you would think of a sleepy village.
0: I'm Anthony Wright, and I've been your host today on Spirit and Mind. We've been listening to Alan Watts and his seminar on time and the future. We'd like to thank AlanWattsRecordings.com for permission to broadcast this recording. 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

0: 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I'm Lisa Doran from Inverness, California, and I listen to KWMR every chance I get.
1: 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It is only through a change in human consciousness that the world will be transformed. The personal and the planetary are connected. As we expand our awareness of mind, body, psyche, and spirit, and bring that awareness actively into the world, so also will the world be changed. This is our quest as we explore new dimensions.

0: statistics tell us that we think up to 70,000 thoughts per day. Most of us probably don't think about questioning our thoughts. If some portion of them, let's say half or even a third of them, are negative, it is easy to see how letting those thoughts go unchecked and unquestioned will make trying to stay positive and productive difficult. Our guest today, Aura Nadrich, says your thoughts belong to no one but you. You are the creator and master of your internal dialogue, which creates your reality. And she goes on to say you can make them what you want them to be. Today, we'll be exploring practical and effective ways to question our thoughts by inquiring what purpose they serve for our well-being. Are they useful and productive, or do they make us feel bad or diminished in some way? Aura Nadrich is a certified life coach and mindfulness meditation teacher. A former actress and screenwriter, Nadrich retired to devote her time to explore in-depth psychology and various spiritual approaches to life, including Kabbalah, Buddhism, and Siddha Yoga. She's the author of Says Who? How One Simple Question Can Change the Way You Think Forever. Join us for the next hour as we explore self-limiting thoughts and how to transform them with our guest, Aura Nadrich. I'm Justine Willis-Toms. I'll be your host. Welcome to New Dimensions. Aura, welcome.
1: Hi, Justine. Thank you so much for having me.
0: It's my pleasure. It's my pleasure. I want to go back to a little bit of your beginning. I know that you tell the story of the first years of your life were just great. You had a wonderful upbringing and supportive, and then all of that kind of came to a screeching halt by a circumstance. So can you tell our listeners what happened there?
1: Yes, I say that I was a happy young girl, and I have memories of myself skipping more than walking, is what I say in my book, Says Who. And then when I was not quite 15 years old, one of my older sisters, I had two, now I have one, my sister Esther had a nervous breakdown, a mental breakdown. At the time, that was called a nervous breakdown. And it was shocking and devastating. I absolutely idolized my sister. I looked up to her. My girlfriends sometimes say we used to come over to basically hang out with your sister, you know, because she was such a incredible being, this force of nature, if you will. She was just this very special soul. And when that happened to her, it was, as I said, it was devastating and tragic. And I, being the youngest of four children, it really was quite traumatic. It was traumatic for all of us, but I think I really took the blow quite hard, you know, being the youngest and having a not quite formed psyche myself. I was not at all prepared for this type of devastation.
0: And you were really kind of dependent on her for different companionship, and suddenly she's not there in the same way.
1: Exactly. Do you know, having older siblings that you look up to and idolize, and then what seem like they are fine one day, and then the next day they're not. I couldn't wrap my mind around that. It just didn't make any sense to me that this sister of mine, who was very spirited and laughed all the time and had such amazing energy, as I said, could be fine one day, or seemingly so, and then one day, never the same again.
0: So we'll go on with your life. Still, you were very successful. You were actress, a successful actress, and you managed life pretty well. But there was something that popped out for me in your story when you talked about the time when you were acting and you got more exposure to the public. It became difficult for you, stressful for you. Can you describe what that was like? I mean, you would think you were out there and you're popular and you're successful and everything's great. But there's something else going on.
1: Well, there was something else going on, and it was very much beneath the surface, and I didn't know it. I had deep anxiety because of what had happened to my sister, and I really say that was my first says who moment, because I had this experience, and as I said, it was very traumatic, and I buried it in my subconscious, and then went on to have this career, this acting career. But what started to happen is I began to experience what I say in Says Who, the side effects or the symptoms of a thought that we have that we might not be aware of, which is what happened to me. So yes, on the surface, it all seemed good. It seemed like everything was going great for me. I was a working actress. Things were really going wonderful in so many ways, but there was something that was percolating under the surface that was disturbing. Very disturbing for me.
0: And so you started to explore different psychologies and then also different spiritual paths?
1: I did. I've always been a seeker, you know, separate from what had happened to my sister. I always was very much an inquisitive child. I was a very curious child. I was a child who wrote poetry at a young age. I say I was an unintentional existentialist. Mm-hmm. Like, I didn't know this about myself. So I was a seeker. And then when that had happened to my sister, it really even deepened my wanting to know more about the way we think and the psyche and our mental states of being, if you will. So I went on a deep, long psycho-spiritual journey because I knew that I needed to know more. And then ultimately that I needed help because my anxiety started to worsen over time.
0: Which path, which spiritual path or psychological path that really served you the best? Can I ask that? Which one just sort of nailed it for you a bit?
1: Great question. And what nailed it for me big time was Jungian analysis. That was it. That was really I call that divine providence, because I knew that I needed help and I knew that I needed to go deeper into my own unconscious, which is very perfect for Jungian analysis, you know, because Jung worked so much around the unconscious and the shadow and the individuation process and knowing who we are separate from what has happened to us, do you know? So it was a perfect match for me. And I feel so blessed. And I do consider it divine providence, in as much as that I had read some Jungian psychology books, I didn't know what would await me, and that was to go into Jungian analysis.
0: Oh. Great. Now, you've mentioned several times Says Who, and that's a method that you have developed. So I know our listeners are curious after mentioning it several times. First, how did you develop this method? And then we'll talk about what that method is.
1: Okay. So fast forward to many years after all of what I've so far described to you, I became a certified life coach. I knew that I wanted to help people, and I wanted to help them understand their psyches better. And I had such a deep psycho-spiritual journey that I wanted to do something like that.
0: You were already doing that just as a friend to friend,
1: yes,
0: right?
1: Yes, I was. I had a friend of mine recently say to me, you know, Ora, you've been coaching me for God knows how long. I can remember you coaching me 30 years ago and you weren't even a life coach then. So yes, I've always been a helper healer, if you will. I've always been somebody who wants to help people understand themselves better. So that was an inherent understanding that I think I had for quite some time. Became a life coach and started to see clients and began to see a similar pattern in my clients that they had thoughts that they believed were true, just like I had a thought that I believed was true around my sister, and that was that I was going to go crazy like she did. That was the thought that I held on to and I had buried in my subconscious. And we can go into that further in that, you know, those thoughts become beliefs. Sometimes we're not conscious of the thoughts that we bury, and then we start to feel what I say the side effects or the symptoms, which is what caused my anxiety. I had one client in particular who came to me, and I thought she was coming to me to discuss a new business that she was creating. And right at the beginning of our session together, she said, you know, Aura, I have this thought that really just scares me terribly, and it's been coming up a lot lately. And I said, okay, do you want to talk about it? And she said, yeah, because it's really right here with me today. And she said, I have this fear that I'm going to be homeless and penniless. And that was really quite something to hear her say that, because then I felt I was in the presence of someone with two minds. Here's a woman who I thought coming to me to discuss this new business idea, and that's a very proactive, positive thinking mind. And then she's just revealed what I call a boogeyman thought, a fear-based thought, that she's going to become homeless and penniless. And I thought, that's very interesting. These two thinking minds are at odds with one another. And when she said that to me, I got this very strong intuitive feeling, if you will. I'm very intuitive. And I thought, I don't believe that's her own original thought. I believe she got that from somewhere. So what came up for me in that moment was, says who? Who is saying that thought in her mind? I don't know where that came from, but it came to me. And that was a great aha moment for me. So that was the first beginnings of this question, says who? Who is saying that thought in your mind? And I took it one step further and I asked her, says who? Who is saying you're going to be homeless and penniless? Well, she suddenly looked like a deer in headlights. No one had ever asked her that before.
2: Wow, that's a wonderful aha moment for both you and her. And what a powerful question to have her. She's been having this thought and she finally expresses it out loud to someone. And then she's asked, wait a minute, who's saying that? Says who that you're going to be penniless or homeless or whatever? That's very powerful. So I want to know more about her response to that in just one moment. But I want to remind our listeners that I'm here with Aura Nadrich, and she is the author of Says Who, How One Simple Question Can Change the Way You Think Forever. And if you want to know more about her work, you can go to her website, auranadrich.com. And she spells her name O-R-A, Aura, the second, her last name is Nadrich, N-A-D-R-I-C-H, auranadrich.com. 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

0: One simple question can change the way you think forever. Or we're talking about this aha moment when you first used that phrase, says who? You questioned your client about this thought she had. And how did she respond to that? Was she immediately able to say, okay?
1: You know, she didn't know what to say immediately. She actually looked like a deer in headlights. And what I describe that as that she didn't have a reference point for that question because nobody had ever asked it before. And when I asked it, she seemed quite startled by it. And then I took it one step further. And I said, "Have you heard someone say that thought before?" And it was when I asked her that second question, which is one of the says who method questions. I didn't know it at the time. This was the beginnings of my method that I created. When I asked her that specific question, "Have you heard someone say that you're going to be homeless and penniless before?" Her face completely changed and she started to cry. And I clearly touched upon something for her. And she got emotional and she said, "Oh my God, I've never connected this before. I've never had anybody ask me that. I've never asked myself that before. And yes, I have heard someone say that before. My father used to say that all the time when we were growing up. Work was sometimes, not stable for him, and it would be scarce, and then he would work, and then he'd have money, and then he wouldn't have money, and he would say, 'We're going to be homeless. We're going to be out on the streets.'" And she was a young girl, and she was petrified. And so she would go into a deep fear state. And then I said to her, "Okay, well, can you see that this was your father's fear thought? And it began with him. And you've taken on your father's fear, and it's now become yours." And that's what I call connecting the dots. And when I did that, it was such a big revelation for her. And it freed her up to know that she has been at the effect of a thought that once you can identify it and know its origin, that in her case, it did not begin with her. It was a thought that she took on that was someone else's fear, her father's, and she had taken it on as her own. She suddenly felt free that she could then now release that fear that it was not her original fear and begin to work with that, which she did. She began to process it. So it was a major breakthrough for her.
0: I'd like to ask you now, if someone such as this person had this thought, it was instilled in her childhood, obviously, and then it seems to me, Aura, that something like that in the subconscious, that we're not even conscious of that fear, but that emotional vibration, so to speak, is kind of living in the body and just having an intellectual knowledge that, oh, that's what my father used to say. It just seems to me that it's hard to just say, oh, because I knew my father said that, then suddenly I'm not going to, I can release it. Isn't there something more to it,
1: Yes, of
0: Aura?
1: course. It's not that you suddenly, it's what I say about the says who method. This takes practice. And the information of knowing that something belongs to someone else, but has had power over us, that has controlled our thinking, you now can begin the steps of separating yourself from being at the effect of a thought that you have an understanding about where it began. Do you know, you can start the conversation with yourself and say, "Hey, you know what? I didn't choose this thought. This thought was thrust upon me, or this thought was imposed upon me, or I absorbed this thought because it was the fear of my father." I can do what I call in my book, release and replace, which is a technique for releasing that thought and replacing it with a new thought. So quickly, I might add that something to replace that would be, that fear was my father's fear. Not my fear. It became my fear because it was my father's fear. I no longer have to have it control me like it has for so long. That becomes the release and replace.

0: method. This becomes a discipline of the mind.
1: So what you're saying is the first step is to acknowledge it.
0: Absolutely. And that's what I talk about in Says Who. That is the very first step, is to become aware of our thoughts, to become aware, to acknowledge that we have these thoughts, or what I say, own the thought. And then you begin the process of dismantling it and reconstructing a new healthy thought in its place.
1: So the second one that you've spoken about is that you ask the question, have you heard this before?
0: Right.
1: Like from the outside, it was like from the outside coming into you. It was something imposed on you. Most likely, it goes back to childhood.
0: Right.
1: So, and then the third step is, I love this question, do you like this thought? I just love that question. It's like, it's so simple, Aura. It's just like, okay, my father said this, and I have this thought. And then you ask me, well, Justine, do you like this thought?
0: Do you know, it's really, I say that that is my favorite of the Says Who questions. These are very simple, straightforward, what I call user-friendly questions. They really bring forward the illogical aspect of the thoughts that we hold on to and make sense as to why we would want to let them go. A thought like, a question like, do I like this thought? Which I ask myself till today. If I get one of those random thoughts that pops into my head, I'll say, I don't really like that thought, so therefore I can choose to let it go or replace it with a thought that I do like. Do you know? And it makes sense. You know, if you begin to say, oh, I'm going to let that thought go, or I can let that thought go, meaning I don't have to hold on to that thought. I can bring a new thought forward in my mind in its place that I actually rather like.
1: Right. That just reminds me of something you talk about the, let's say, our habitual worry.
0: If we
1: worry, and you really, I think you really have something wonderful to say about that, or enlightening to say about the habit of worry and why we stay in that. Let's say if we don't ask that question, do I like this thought? Why we might even choose to stay in worry.
0: Right. And the word that you just said, choose, is so important. It's a choice. We have choices here. We have to remember this is our mind. These are our thoughts, and we could decide what we want to do with them. Do you know, people oftentimes think that something bigger than them or more powerful than them has power over them. And it feels that way. It does feel that way when we give over to our thinking mind and then have those thoughts of worry control us. So something like worry, which we all do, something like have negative thoughts, which we all do, we have negative thoughts. It's part of the thinking process. You know, we have some of the, you know, with all the neuroscience, I love it because it really, I think my work fits in so well in that you introduce a new thought, you can introduce a new neural pathway. You default not to those negative thoughts, not to those worry thoughts, but put new thoughts in their place. You know, worry, I say, doesn't really do much good for us. Do you know, what does worry do? It just makes us more worried. And if you can put something in its place, as I talk about in the Something to Worry About thoughts in the chapter of Says Who, change out a worried thought for maybe a thought of, maybe it's a prayer or it's an affirmation. Maybe somebody you know is going through something difficult, or they're about to have maybe surgery, or they're going through a divorce, or you're worrying about a family member or a loved one. Substitute maybe a thought of prayer.
1: Or gratitude.
0: Or gratitude, mm-hmm. Or visualization.
1: But
0: the worry.
1: The insidious part of worry particularly, we all want to be productive. And so we go to worry, and you mentioned this in your book, you go to worry, and somehow it gives us the feeling that we're being productive.
0: Right.
1: You know,
0: yes.
1: I mean, so that's the payoff.
0: Right.
1: Say something about that.
0: It's like the mind is inclined to problem solve, do you know? And that's all fine and good if you give it something important to solve. But You know, with something like worry, we can interpret that as busyness in our mind. And, you know, sometimes we do feel that we're being productive when we have something to occupy our mind. That's why I think things like meditation, taking breaks where you can quiet the mind from its busyness, or what's called the Buddhist term, monkey mind, where the mind is always trying to get you distracted or to trip you up or to worry. Do you know, one of my clients said something which I thought was so funny. She said, you know, I've really implemented the Says Who method and been very aware of my worry, you know, over worry thoughts. She said, and I now, because I have an awareness of them, I can do the release and replace and switch them out for a non-worry thought. She said, and then one day I found myself, like, I was busy and I was being very productive. And suddenly I thought, oh, I haven't worried for the last hour. What's wrong?
1: She worried about not worrying. That's great. Exactly. I love it. So we've talked about, all right, first of all, acknowledge the thought. Just, that's a big one, because we've got to catch the thought,
0: right.
1: Be conscious of the thought. Secondly, have I heard someone say this before? Is it my thought, or has it been something in my subconscious? Third, do I like this thought? The fourth one is, does this thought work for me?
0: Right.
1: So say something about that question.
0: Right. Another good question to ask yourself when you're in the grips of a thought that really isn't making you feel good or isn't working for you. You know, I say, how is that thought working for you favorably? That's a very important question to ask. You know, is it making you feel more productive? Is it making you feel good about yourself? Is it making you feel like you can get the job done or the task done or the chore or the errand? You know, how is it working for you? Is it working for you in a positive, constructive way? You know, I don't personally think negative thoughts or fear-based thoughts can work for us unless we use them to change them and find a way that we can replace that worried or negative thought with something that can incentivize us to get something done. So I don't think that the negative thoughts work for us. They certainly don't work for me. The thoughts that work for me are the thoughts that I feel are productive and they're constructive and they're life-affirming. Those are the thoughts that work for me.
1: Well, it reminds me, though, Aura, I'm thinking of about process-oriented psychology, mm-hmm. the work of Arne Mandel. I'm mm-hmm. not sure if you're familiar with it. He really talks about addiction. And I'm just thinking of that phrase that Dr. Phil would say. He said, does that work for you? And it just feels so surface, like, oh, fine. No, it doesn't work for me. But, you know, it's yeah. not really going into the positive reasons we do it in the first place, like
0: right.
1: the positive reasons that we go into addiction. And I'm going to have to pause there okay. and remind our listeners that I'm here with Aura Nadrich, and she is the author of Says Who, How One Simple Question Can Change the Way You Think Forever. I'm Justine Willis-Toms. 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
1: I'm here with Aura Nadrich, and she's the author of Says Who? How One Simple Question Can Change the Way You Think Forever. And we're talking about, let's see, the one, two, three, the fourth question of five, six questions, let's say. And the fourth question is, does this thought work for me? And I was just saying something like, let's say that we have an addiction. Let's say we're addicted to heroin or an opiate. And so there's a real deep reason. It's not like saying, okay, well, just what did Nancy Reagan say? Just say no. Just say no. Okay. All right. Great. But there, if you go deeper into it, there was a payoff that led me into this path in the first place.
2: Right.
1: There was a payoff. And if you go deep enough, you find that payoff, and then you can work with, well, does this work for me? But if you just ride the surface of it, you might not get there.
2: I'm not one for riding the surface of anything. Do you know, these thoughts, as I said, they sound simple and they're logical, but they have much deeper ways of going in there to find out, you know, what's really going on inside there. A question like, does this thought work for me? If you want to use the addiction example, you know, does being an addict work for you? You know, now people can answer those questions all very straightforward. Yes, this is why being an addict works for me. Do you know, where you would take it deeper is, does being dependent on drugs work for you? Does suffering work for you? Does putting your life in danger work for you? You know, does harming yourself work for you? Do you know, there are many questions, many ways to go deeper into if we're going to use addiction again as an example, how does being addicted work for you, or being an addict work for you?
1: I would think one of the questions that comes up for me that goes deeply into it that might affect if I were in that kind of addiction, there's, I think, a human social need to connect with others.
2: Right.
1: That is one of our basic human needs.
2: Of course.
1: And if I'm in addiction, that naturally isolates me.
2: Mm.
1: And so it seems to me, if I get down to that question, does it work for you in your relationships?
2: Right.
1: Does it work for you? Are you feeling loved and supported by others?
2: Yeah.
1: Are you, you know, and then I can feel that in my body going really deep.
2: Deeper.
1: I can feel it down in my lower chakras, so to speak.
2: Yes.
1: I can feel it in my belly.
2: Yeah. Yes.
1: Like, oh no, I feel really alone when I'm in the midst of this addiction.
2: Right.
1: And then that question, does this thought work for me?
2: Exactly.
1: Does this action? Does it?
2: Yes, and I've been working, I've actually been working on a show called Says Who for the Addictive Personality with a gentleman named Johnny Calloway, who is a recovering addict himself. And, you know, that questioning is very important for the addict, to go deeper in there, to go deeper into what caused you to make those choices for yourself. You know, what is in there deeper that you are feeling, be it isolated, feeling like you're worthless.
1: Right,
2: feeling
1: I'm not good enough.
2: You're not good enough. You don't deserve anything. You don't deserve to be loved. You know, these are things that stem from something very deep within that started long ago. Do you know?
1: So those go to those subconscious beliefs which just reminds me, when I said beliefs, where do our beliefs come from? You really kind of dissect that for
2: us. Right. I mean, you know, as I say, our thoughts create our beliefs, create our behavior, creates our reality. Do you know, we all have beliefs. Beliefs are created by our thoughts. We have what's called our core beliefs. Do you know, those core beliefs are really there in the depths of our being. Do you know, those beliefs are started in a myriad of ways. They could go back to childhood when something was said or told to us that we weren't, you know, going back to just image and self-worth. I believe that begins long ago in childhood. The first time somebody said something to you, be it a parent, a teacher, an authority figure, the bully on the schoolyard who told you you weren't good enough, who told you you were never going to be good at a sport, that you were stupid, that you were ugly. Do you know, we don't come into the world like that. I believe we are these pure divine spirits that come in, and it's only the first time that we encounter something that is either said to us or mirrored to us about us that isn't true, by the way, and we take it on as real. Like what? How my client took on her father's fear-based thought is real, and it became hers, and she suffered terribly because of it. So we must question our beliefs. I have a chapter in Says Who, you know, old negative beliefs versus current positive beliefs. You can change them out. We can change our beliefs at any given moment. We don't have to be at the effect of an old belief that we've been carrying since childhood into adulthood. Do you know? That's what I'm proposing, is to change out those negative and fear-based beliefs that don't serve our well-being.
1: So it seems to me that the way we know our belief is to really be conscious and cognizant of our thoughts.
2: That's right.
1: Now, that's tricky because we have these automatic thoughts and we're not even thinking about thinking. So your whole premise is that we slow down the reaction process and say, try and catch the thought in the moment.
2: Absolutely. And that's really what mindfulness is all about. And I am a mindfulness teacher. Mindfulness is an integral part of my teachings, in that having an awareness, being present enough to be aware of our own thoughts, you know, so that when a thought comes up, even when it's just gestating, even when it's just percolating, that you get so good at it that you can go, oh, there's that thought. Just wanting to wreak havoc with me, wanting to tell me how worthless I am, how useless I am, how I'm going to mess this up, or I'm not worthy of a love partner, or I'm never going to get that job. I want people to get that good that they catch those troublemaker thoughts when they are just about to do their thing, which is cause us to react. And I do have a chapter on action thoughts. And I speak about that very early on in setting the stage for the Says Who method, teaching people how to become the observer of their thoughts and not the reactor.
1: Very good. I'm thinking of a phrase that you have in your book that might help. At least it did me. It just sort of popped out for me. Is this thought, is it cheerleading me or is it heckling me?
2: Right. I say that in Says Who. Your thought should be your cheering squad, not your hecklers.
1: Yeah. So you notice, okay, wait a minute. Is this my cheerleading squad or is this my heckler squad? And then that goes into that other part that you're talking about, reaction as opposed to responding. So if it's just an automatic thought, we're just automatically reacting.
2: We do. And, you know, I just actually did a little, I do some micro content on Instagram. I do these 59 little mini videos, and I just did something on action thoughts. You know, action thoughts are thoughts that are not premeditated. They come out of the blue. They are random. And sometimes they come and go in and out of our minds. And then sometimes an automatic thought will come up and we will react to it. it'll suddenly get our attention and grip us. And what do we want to do? We want to immediately react to it. And that's when words leave our mouths quickly and we can say something to someone that we wish we hadn't. So that is an automatic thought. And I have something separate, which is an action thought. Automatic thoughts are really important to look at because oftentimes we immediately feel them. We feel it in our body. We feel it viscerally, and what do we want to do? We want to release that feeling. When you go into observation mode, you can be aware of it. Oh, there's that thought. There's that thought that I'm about to say something to somebody that I can feel it in my body that I want to release this through. How do we do it? Through anger, through all sorts of emotional heat around what we're feeling, and we say things very quickly. When we're the observer, we take a pause. We take a pause before we're going to say something that maybe we wish we hadn't.
1: You know, it just reminds me of something that I did years ago. This is about driving, because this might come up driving, when we're driving and somebody cuts us off or something.
2: Yes.
1: So this was years ago. Someone did something stupid driving, and I went into that automatic reaction, and I gave this driver the finger.
2: So glad you shared that with us.
1: But what happened changed my life forever. It pissed him off so much that he became an even more dangerous driver, and he did everything, including driving over the median to get past me to do it back to me. And it almost killed him and almost killed me. And I thought, oh my goodness, I will never, ever do that again. I saw road rage happen and I caused it. I could have just gotten out of his way and just let him by and let it go. And I didn't. And I almost died. And he almost died.
2: I am so glad you're sharing this with me, because I cite that exact thing in my book. I say road rage is a perfect example of when a thought goes south, when an action thought takes us over. Do you know, somebody does something to us and we immediately want to get back at them. We feel like we're going to get the revenge. And, you know, sometimes there's a lot in there. It's loaded. It's not just because somebody cut you off in traffic. It's an opportunity. You know, we get triggered. And if we can really take, as I said, that pause, and where you become a really good observer is you go, whoa, I am so plugged in right now. I am about to do something that I know isn't good. Do you know? And that's what I want people to get good at, to go, wow, you know, I was about to go after this person, which could cost you your life. What, for somebody cutting you off? You know, that's absurd. The things that we do, the things that we react to, the things that we're so quick to get heated about, when you become more mindful of your thoughts, you're not going to find yourself being susceptible to that kind of impulsivity. Do you know, so quickly?
1: Exactly, exactly. I want to remind our listeners that I'm here with Aura Nadrich, and she is the author of Says Who? How One Simple Question Can Change the Way You Think Forever. And if you want to know more about her work, you can go to her website, auranadrich.com, and she spells her name Aura, O-R-A, and her last name is Nadrich, N-A-D-R-I-C-H, AuraNadrich.com. 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I'm Justine Willis-Toms. 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

0: I'm here with Aura Nadrich. She's a life coach and also a meditation teacher, a mindfulness teacher, and also the author of Says Who? How One Simple Question Can Change the Way You Think Forever. And Aura, I want to get to the last two questions for sure. So we've gone through acknowledge your thoughts. Have I heard someone say this before? Do I like this thought? Does this thought work for me? We've gone through those. Now, the next question is, am I in control of this thought?
1: Does this thought make me feel better is also another one in there. Make me feel better, which is, you know, similar to
0: right.
1: Does this work for me?
0: Okay.
1: But
0: does this make me feel better?
1: Yeah.
0: That's a good question. Does this make me feel better
1: yeah.
0: or worse? Yeah,
1: exactly. Good one. So that's that one.
0: But what about am I in control of this thought? What would you say about that?
1: That one is, like I said earlier, you know, that's when we really feel taken over by our mind. And that's mm-hmm. when we get taken over by our thoughts. And we don't need for that to happen by questioning our thoughts. You know, when a thought really has a strong hold on us and we don't question it and we don't challenge it and do the very things that I'm suggesting through the Says Who method, then yeah, you feel like you're taken over. And I've had many clients say to me, oh, or I feel so taken over by this thought, by this belief. It had me running ragged all day. I mean, the things that people go through because they feel taken over by a thought. That's why it's so important to question it.
0: Well, that's the whole premise of all of your work, is that we can question it.
1: That's right.
0: We do not just have to accept this. We can, and in fact, it's good for our well-being
1: yes.
0: to question it.
1: Absolutely. The inquiry is important. The investigation is important. We have a right to question our own thinking mind. You wouldn't let other people talk to you like that. The way we talk to ourselves, if we were really privy to what people are saying to themselves, we certainly know what we're saying to ourselves. And it could be very, very critical, even abusive. The things that we mm-hmm. say to ourselves is quite shocking, do you know? So we need to challenge that. You know, I always say you wouldn't let another person talk to you the way you talk to yourself. Those thoughts that you harbor, that you hold, and that you accept readily, you just allow for it in your own thinking mind, and then you feel taken over. Like you're a hostage to your own thinking mind. Well, think about that. You have a say in the matter. You can change that up if you want to. And I want to say that, you know, sometimes people get attached to their negative thoughts. Sometimes mm-hmm. people get attached to their worried thoughts. Some people get attached to beating themselves up. Do you know?
0: And it's a habit.
1: It's a habit, and they don't know what to replace it with because they haven't thought differently. And it's, you know, an attachment to a way of thinking that maybe you think is serving your well-being, but it probably isn't. It can create all sorts of problems that you have also learned to live with. You know, thoughts can affect our health. The scientific studies today prove that to be true. So question those thoughts. They're important to question.
0: So when you say replace, can you help us to know that process of replacing a thought? That seems a little bit tricky to me.
1: You know, I love the release and replace method, and a lot of my clients get tremendous value out of it. And it's really very effective in that, let's just say a negative thought pops up for you and it just doesn't make you feel good. You know, you've answered those questions. It doesn't make you feel good. It doesn't work for you. You don't like it, you know. And you can say to yourself at that point, you know, I really need to change that thought to something that's going to help me get done what I want to get done. So by releasing again, that's letting it go and replacing it with a thought that might help you get this radio show done. Mm-hmm. Let's just say you had a thought pop up for you that wasn't going to help you conduct this interview in the best way possible. Wouldn't you want to replace that thought with, this radio interview is going to go great? Do you know?
0: So you're not talking about something that's Pollyannish or that
1: no.
0: Let's only think positive thoughts. You're not talking
1: no.
0: about like being uninformed about our surrounding environment or culture or any of that.
1: No.
0: It's not about that.
1: No, and I'm really glad you're saying that because I didn't write a quick fix book here. This isn't about like, oh, let's just think positive all the time. And we're just going to stay so positive all the time. Guess what? That's not real. That is not real. That is not the real thinking mind. We have negative thoughts. We have fear-based. We have a lot of thoughts. As we talked about, 70,000 thoughts going in and out of our heads daily is an awful lot of thinking. And I want people to be responsible for their thoughts. I want people to understand their thinking mind better. It's a big responsibility to know your own mind. There's nothing Pollyanna about this at all. You are going to have thoughts that are going to cause you despair. They're going to cause you a lot of ill feeling, and you're going to want to know them better. You're going to have thoughts that are going to grip you that maybe are going to cause you to think that you should reach out for that drug that could be the beginnings of becoming a heroin addict. Know your mind. It's important. I say your mind is like a Learjet. You better be a pretty good pilot and know how to fly that thing. And I wrote a book to know how to navigate the thinking mind waters. The sea, as we know, is not always calm. Sometimes the waters are very treacherous and very choppy. And you're going to want to know how to be a good sailor of that boat. The same applies to the mind. You're going to have thoughts that are going to be very scary. They're going to be really painful. They're going to be really difficult for you. You're going to want to know how to navigate your thinking mind better. That's what I'm proposing. This is the technique. This is the method that I'm offering up to people so that it can make your human experience less about the suffering. Do you know? Know your mind. You know, Buddha talked about it. Know your mind. Your thoughts create your reality. Know what reality you want to create for yourself.
0: I'm reminded of a Tibetan saying, which is, if you want to know the past, to know what has caused you, look at yourself in the present, for that is the past effect. If you want to know your future, then look at yourself in the present, for that is the cause of the future. So
1: beautiful.
0: That's what you're saying.
1: Yes.
0: It's like right here, right now, know what you're thinking, bring it up to your consciousness.
1: That's
0: and
1: right.
0: And it's a daily practice. You're talking about, you talk about, I think, daily mental cleanup.
1: Yes, it's a daily discipline. You know, understanding the mind, there is another great Buddhist saying, you know your mind or it will control you. Do you know? And becoming familiar with your mind requires a wanting, first and foremost, and a commitment to understanding the way our thoughts work and this very powerful thing called the mind, do you know, and the thoughts that are housed in the thinking mind. So yes, it's a discipline. It's like you want to get into shape, you work out, or you walk, or you do things that are healthy for the body. Do you know, you eat better. We need to discipline our mind. Again, going back to the monkey mind, our mind will run us ragged if we let it. We have a choice. Do we want to, you know, put our house in order, our mental house in order, the house of self, or do we want to just let it run wild and ragged and be at the effect of those thoughts and then feel like our mind is controlling us?
0: You know, I'm also thinking of another idea that, so if we're working with this and we're doing pretty well, and then we kind of fall off the wagon, so to speak, there's a phrase that I often use for myself that helps to keep me on track. Let's say if I have the goal to know my thoughts and to keep them cleaned out, but then I find myself one day that I've just been a worry all day long or whatever, to say, up until now, it's been, you know, I can change though. Up until now, it's been like that. But right now, in the present, I can do something about it. And often for me, I make the goal of a baby step rather than a huge leap of saying, oh, I'll never think of that thought again. So what can you say about that?
1: No, and I agree with you, you know, calling something like a baby step. I even talk about that, you know, dieting is something that people have a really hard time, you know, sticking to, because I say your thoughts don't continue to support your goal. And the minute somebody, let's say, cheats on a diet, what's the first thing they start to do is they start to beat themselves up mentally with their thoughts. Oh, I'm useless. I'm never going to be successful at dieting. Why bother? So I had a client say to me, you know, came in with a session and said, Aura, I'm going to lose 50 pounds. And I said, oh, that's great. And she kept repeating it. Did you hear what I said? I'm going to lose 50 pounds. And what I really explained to her is that's a great goal to have. But even just saying, I want to lose weight is a great thing to say. You know, sometimes people set themselves up, and taking that first step and I'm going to eat differently, I'm going to really make an effort to stick to a diet this time. You know, these are the preliminary thoughts that really build the foundation, a good solid foundation, so that we can continue having our thoughts support the very goal that we have, which is maybe to use the example of losing weight. Baby steps is a great thing to look at and say, I say one thought at a time. That's a baby step. And by the way, who you are today, you've never been before. You know, so start with one new thought today. Do you know? You don't have to have these huge epic changes all in 1 minute. Do you know? Or all in one thought at a time.
0: Oh, beautifully said. Thank you so much. Aura, I want to thank you so much for being with us on New Dimensions today.
1: Thank you so much for having me.
0: It's my pleasure. I've been here with Aura Nadrich, and she is the author of Says Who? How One Simple Question Can Change the Way You Think Forever. 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And she spells her name Aura, O-R-A-N-A-D-R-I-C-H, auranadrich.com. 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I'm Justine Willis-Toms. 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

0: This is KWMR, Point Reyes Station. I'm George Frank from Pacifica, and I listen to KWMR for their great variety of rare music, including funk, psychedelic rock, jazz and fusion, and Latin rock.
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0: Tell me who's that riding, John Revelator. Tell me who's that riding, John Revelator. Tell me who's that riding, John Revelator. Wrote the book of the seven seals. Who's that riding, John Revelator? Tell me who's that riding, John Revelator. Well, who's that riding, John Revelator? Wrote the book of the seven seas. You know, God walked down in the cool of the day, called Adam by his name, and he refused to answer because he's naked and ashamed. Who's that riding, John Revelator? Who's that riding, John Revelator? Who's that riding, John Revelator? Wrote the book of the seventh seal. You know, Christ had 12 apostles, and 3 he led away. Say, watch with me 1 hour till I go yon and pray. Tell me who's that riding, John Revelator. Tell me who's that riding, John Revelator. Who's that riding, John Revelator? Wrote the book of the seven seas. Who's that riding, John Revelator? Tell me who's that riding, John Revelator. Who's that riding, John Revelator? Wrote the book of the seven seas. Christ came on the Easter morning. Mary and Martha were there to see. Go tell my disciples to meet me in Galilee. Tell me who's riding, John the Revelator. Tell me who's that riding, John the Revelator. Tell me who's that riding, John the Revelator. Wrote the book of the seven seals. Who's that riding, John the Revelator? Who's that riding, John the Revelator? Tell me who's that riding, John the Revelator? Wrote the book of the seven seals.
1: This is for JT.

all you ladies, gather round. The good sweet candy man's in town. Is the candy man? Is the candy man? He's got stick candy this night long. He sells it fast, the hog and chew his cone. Is the candy man?

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0: Day at 5 p.m. or listen to the archives at kwmr.org. Today, I'm your host, Amanda Eichstead, and I had a really lovely conversation with Dania Candela, who is with the Office of Equity at Marin County. The participatory budgeting process is going through its second round, and it's time to get our ideas into the mix. The application process will start in October, but Dania she's going to tell us all about it. It's really interesting, so I hope that you will participate. That electric van that West Marin Community Services has is through this participatory budgeting process, so your no idea is bad, so please participate. I'm happy to welcome Dania Candela, who works in the Office of Equity for Marin County. Marin County is in its second year of participatory budgeting, which is also referred to as PB, which we may say that. We're not talking about peanut butter. That's what it always makes me think about, Dania. And so we're in the process. We talked about this earlier in the year, and Dania is going to bring us up to speed on where we are in this process, which will result in some grants going out into the community to improve neighborhoods, improve all kinds of things. So, Dania, when did this process start? And also, let's back up a little bit, because you did this a couple of years ago, and then you evaluated the system. So what did you learn from doing participatory budget the first time, and how has that changed how things are going in this round?
1: Yeah, thanks, Amanda. Super grateful for that question, because the Office of Equity launched what we called a pilot at the time, right, of participatory budgeting /PB in 2022, where the Board of Supervisors allocated the first kind of set of funds of $2.5 million to run this through. We were figuring it out, building it as we go, and really learned a lot from that process when it first started. And this time around, we're going to follow the same phases, but there were definitely some pieces of learning. So we engaged in an evaluation. I want to say it was last year, moving into this year, and various things came from that evaluation. We actually presented to the board on April 14th, and there's always great information for those of us who like to go and look at board items online. It's still there, but nevertheless, the pieces that we took to the board and recommendations that were highlighted is like, how can we even connect participatory budgeting and being more connected to its values? One of the pieces around PB is one of the values of it is to advance racial equity, promote civic engagement, and really being able to focus on our goals and how do we, to your point, how do we create healthy, thriving, better neighborhoods? And out of that, there were the main three pieces that are shifting from that process. We are hoping to really try to streamline, first and foremost, the grant application process, as well as the reporting. So we're going to be looking at that once we get to that front. Although we're in the idea space right now, we will be simplifying the process for applications in the future. Now, that doesn't start till October later this year, but something to keep an eye out for, and hoping that we make that a lot more accessible and less steps along the way. So that'll be more streamlined on that front. The second thing we're hoping to also think about and how we support is how do we support and expand the outreach and engagement that we did the first round. So we are a small team capacity in terms of how we want to have a loving focus on the communities that are prioritized. And I'll just say that that's the Canal, Marin City, West Marin, of course, and then also the Canal area. So those are the four geography areas that we are placing a loving focus on this process. Doesn't mean that everybody cannot participate. Everybody is welcome. But we always like to say we're placing a loving focus on these four communities for that reason. So with that said, we're hoping to this time around even expand more of that outreach in those areas for the ideas phase and for the voting phase, as well as some of the technical assistance support that would be available through that. Last time around, some of the great feedback that we got is like, we want more of this grant writing assistance support, right? So that's coming back, and we're hoping to strengthen that even more. The last thing I'll say is that we're looking at ways in how do we streamline and really build an infrastructure that supports equity between whether you're a larger community-based organization or maybe you're a startup. So we're going to be looking at, organizations and their own capacity to support a project and supporting the organizations that need maybe a little bit more of a little bit of a boost with more technical support and more support on that front, and seeing who is eligible to be part of the final ballot too. So that will come into play. That was one of the biggest pieces of feedback that we got up front, and we're really hoping to take that into this next cycle.
0: So you talk about this idea space, and I'd love for you to describe that and let the listeners know how they can engage with the participatory budgeting process at this phase that we're in right now, that's going to go through into September.
1: Yeah, absolutely. I think I'd love to even take even a step back further and just kind of say that the story of PB, it starts with the idea phase, and there's a reason for that, right? I think that conceptually, we want to make sure that we define equity as an both an outcome and a process. And PB is one of the vehicles for that process. And we also acknowledge that the people who are most impacted by the things that we're trying to solve in government, challenges, inequities, those people actually have the solutions for that. So when we center them in our process, and when we're able to say, hey, what is it that is needed here and what is a priority in your community, it actually informs, and we do our job better as government leaders, right? Because it is directly connected to the ways in which we operationalize this. So that's why the idea space is so important, because we're giving it's where it's opening up the world to be like, how would you invest this? What would this look like? And it's anybody that's 14 and up. So you is more than welcome. Folks who are also, typically wouldn't be part of like a traditional voting process, but they're eligible at 14. And anybody in the county can participate. Now, how we have created an ideas tool. So you could go online, and we have two links, one's in Spanish and one's in English. That's the other thing about PB, it's completely bilingual. Every single materials, it'll complete fully in both languages at any given point. And then you submit your idea online. And basically you go to Marin County, pbmarincounty.gov. I'll get the actual link in a minute. And you submit your idea, and you're taken to a map, and it asks you a few questions. Your idea doesn't have to be fully developed. It can be just that, an idea, and just brainstorm. And it can be anything from anything education, in the arts, community development, transportation, and you submit your idea. We are also able to help folks if they need to submit an idea. At it in sometimes we'll where we're going to be coming to you soon, we'll be at some libraries creating some idea stations where folks can come in and walk in person, and we're more than happy to walk them through the ideas tool itself, so then they can submit even more.
0: So, give me an example of an idea that someone has
1: Sure.
0: submitted. And when you go into this space, do you see the other people's things that are
1: You
0: already
1: do.
0: there? Okay, great.
1: You do. So once you're logged in, you basically are navigating this map, and you're able to zoom in, and you're able to actually like other. It's very like social media almost. If you guys like social media or Facebook or anything, maybe some of us don't, and that's totally fine too. But we're used to getting likes, so you can actually like an idea, right? And some of the things that have been submitted already, they range anywhere from trying to click on one. Oh, several states are being used in public advertising as local media. When we want a space where anybody can gather and we can learn about jobs. That's an idea that was, for example, submitted. That can be, it's not fully developed. It doesn't talk about a budget. It's not asking you about all these technical things. It's something that a common folk that out in community could tell us. Could be. Another one could be, we just need, I think somebody said, we just need more childcare in our community. A young person's like, we just need like a place for mental health where we can be together. And that is identifying a need. That is identifying a direct thing that you're noticing that you in your daily life, or your aunt or your uncle or your grandpa, you might have seen, right? Because you're the one experiencing those things. So an idea really can be anything. And then you also can see and navigate around the county, not just your geographic area, but you can go look at what folks in Novato are submitting. You can look at what folks in the canal are submitting and in San Marin City. So it can be all kinds of things. I'm reading one right now, and it's support for mothers, right? And then it has a couple likes. So that is a little bit of the functionality of the ADS tool.
0: So how does, I'm speaking with Dania Candela from the Office of Equity. We're talking about the participatory budgeting process, if you've just tuned in. And how do you harvest this incredible wealth of ideas that come from the community and put those into some sort of a pipeline that then can become something that could be funded by this participatory budgeting grant money?
1: Yeah, that is probably one of the trickiest part of the process, but it's also, I think, the one piece that we are supporting folks with too in bringing them into fruition. So the way that once the ADS space is over in September, we'll kick off what's called the proposal stage. And that's where community members or community organizations, some of them are startups and are starting and they're ready, or some of them are more established, they develop a feasible grant proposal. So that's where we'll get more in the nitty-gritty about what it is that a budget could look like, or all the questions that come into. And we want to make sure that, you know, at that point something's feasible and it has certain components, and we'll open up an application. And then you submit an application based on all of those pieces that are required for a feasible grant proposal. The cool thing about that piece is that we're really being intentional about, does your proposal reflect the needs of the community? And does it reflect what folks told us they needed in their own voice and in their own experiences? So that is part of the proposal review process. After those proposals are submitted, that's part of the criteria and review. The other thing the criteria is looking for is it aligned with the values of PP? Is it advancing racial equity in your community? Is it connected to the communities that we're trying to prioritize? Is it addressing disparities that we have named so vividly in the what we're going to have a PB rule book? That's what it's called, where we have all the values and guidelines and goals. And is it connected to what PB was meant to do? And in essence, is it meeting the needs of communities when they said they told us what they needed, right? As it pertained to those values. That is how we are looking at the proposals that eventually will land on the ballot.
0: So the proposals are vetted through the Office of Equity to make sure that they're meeting these criteria of participatory budgeting, sort of the rules, as you said, and that they are aligned with the values. And then there's this other cool process where the community gets to vote on these proposals. And that is sort of a different take on where funding gets allocated. And that's why participatory budgeting is so cool and so different.
1: It is. Before that, Amanda, I guess I'll clarify that the vetting is not done solely by us. So a critical component of this process, and what we just wrapped and finalized and more to come on the community, is that we just selected the cohort of folks who are part of the participatory budgeting committee. So it is an advisory body that supports the Office of Equity really in this process and making sure that we're in alignment with the values specifically around geography, but also identity, right? So it's meant to be a spectrum of lived experiences, people from different walks of life, identities, geographies, definitely represent representation from the different geographies. And those are the folks who are vetting and scoring the proposals with the Office of Equity. Those are the folks who also will be active in community as well, promoting PB, but they are a critical part of the process in making sure that the proposals that land on the ballot, so then back to your point, that eventually we'll get to voting, are part of that. So should have brought a little sooner, but yes, we have a participatory budgeting committee of made up of people who are part of the communities that we're trying to serve through this process.
0: And how many people are on that committee? Dania?
1: We are going to have a total of 14
0: Okay.
1: folks.
0: Great. So that's been those folks have been identified. That body is there to work with the Office of Equity. They're participating in the vetting process to make sure that these projects are looking good. And then they would make their way into a ballot where community members, anybody, can vote on any project, really, in the whole county. Or are you limited to voting in your geographic area?
1: You are not limited to voting in your geographic area. Of course, folks tend to lean that way. It's something that we notice. It makes sense. It's normal, but you're not limited to that. We also experience people who are like from Novato and they're like, we need stuff in the canal because, you know, it was like a really interesting way of solidarity and just understanding the different needs across your county. But yeah, you're not limited to your geography, but that ballot will be generated based on the final, whoever ends up, when we select the proposals, the ballot will be created. And then communities, now once again, everybody's once again invited to participate in the process. So then they can vote and the final allocation of the projects will be made.
0: I know we didn't bring this up yet, and I can't remember. I know I was told this amount. What is the full amount of this round of funding for the participatory budgeting?
1: We have a total of $2.5 million that are going to be allocated for PV projects and eventually funded. Last cycle, just to give you an idea, we will see how this shapes up based on the number of proposals that we get, based on the number of, you know, the size of amounts that people are requesting. Last cycle, we ended up with 16 projects being funded at their full amount. And we had a total of 24 projects on the ballot. So the remaining projects didn't get funded at their full amount, but they got a total of $10,000 to fund and to put towards whatever they deem would be helpful for the proposal that they had submitted. So that was a little bit of just a sneak preview because that was last year. And again, the number of ballot proposals that will end up on the final kind of on the table, it'll be depending on how many proposals we get, et cetera.
0: And are there any like really standout success stories from the projects that were funded from the last round? I mean, I'm just thinking of this electric van that Westmoreland Community Services has. And I have seen that being used to shuttle people, to shuttle kids, to shuttle equipment, to get people to water dog swimming program. And that is the one that I visibly see here from my vantage point of being in the same building with Westmoreland Community Services. But are there other projects that you can think of that are just like, oh, this really stood out to me as a success?
1: Yeah, you know, in West Marin, that story is one of the, I think, the ones that we continue to uplift because it was came out of transportation. Again, it was an idea. We need transportation. It was a need that was identified and then got transformed into a proposal. And then people voted on it. They're like, yes, this is the thing that we need. And then, you know, really made it and it came to fruition. And to your point, it's been around and we're just so grateful that we get to be part of a tiny piece of the programming that takes part of this work. And we get it, $2.5 million when you divide it up. It's like a drop in the ocean. And we're still so happy that we get to be part of that success. The other success story in West Marin was the car seats in West Marin project. That was one of my favorites too, because it was something so practical, right? Sometimes I think, especially in when you do this work, you get to get in your head and conceptualize this bigger thing. And it was something so simple. We need car seats and safety for our kids. And it was the distribution of car seats. And they were really intentional about how they went about it. It was about teaching people in their language, making sure folks were culturally responsible and responsive to the needs of community and how they talked about. You would have never thought about the intricacies that come into installing a car seat and explaining why.
0: It's so hard.
1: In your own language.
0: Yeah, it's really complicated. Yeah. I used to work in traffic safety and I remember going to these car seat certification courses.
1: Yeah.
0: I mean, it's hours and hours of certification to make sure that these things are right. And when you think about it, you're putting a tiny life into a car. It's a big deal. So yeah, that I remember seeing the flyers for those events. I don't have anybody that needs to go in a car seat at this point in time, but I know that there are a lot of littles out there that need to be safe in as they're being transported around.
1: Yeah, that one was really cool. And to your point, it's much more than what we originally thought. And the fact that there was programming dedicated to do that, it was amazing. It was amazing. Yeah, there were a couple more in other areas of the county. I also like to talk about sometimes ideas and based on communities of what they need. But one of my favorites was the Black and Brown Youth Theater, which was like a theater. It ended up being a Marin City project. But such a beautiful project. And I believe that they expanded also to other areas of the county, and they're always looking to partner. That's the other thing that we're noticing with some of these organizations. They'll start and then they'll branch out. And now there's like, you know, maybe you needed the funds to build the first initial infrastructure or pilot something. And now there is some proof of concept that you can go and get some funding elsewhere. And you know, that has been really amazing. It's not easy to start just a nonprofit out of one project, but it's amazing to see it grow and to just see it come through in community and really be led by community. We always think about, does PB need to be rebranded? And I think about, does it need to become the people's fund and for people, by the people, right? And really making sure that they're connected to a process that reflects their needs.
0: Are there of those projects that got the $10,000 but were not fully funded out of the previous round, Dania, are any of those projects, do you think, likely to come back to the ballot again as in this process?
1: We certainly hope so, and they're definitely able to. So even some of the folks that were considered winners or were funded at their full amount, they are also encouraged to come back. If you were a recipient from Cycle One, you can apply for the second round again, and as well as the folks who got the $10,000 allocation. They're also welcome to come back.
0: Oh, that is great news. Well, I know in the first round that I saw the folks from the Office of Equity and the committee pretty much everywhere. You were popping up at health fairs, at farmers markets, you were talking about being at libraries. And that's another way that folks can engage directly with the participatory budgeting process.
1: Yep, absolutely. We are going to be expanding more and more our in-person community presence. You definitely see us even more when the voting stage comes around. However, we are in the works right now of making sure we create some stations, idea stations at the libraries, and then trying to see if we can get some tabling opportunities. Are you local food pantry or trying to explore? So if there is somewhere you would want us to come and maybe have some physical presence or table at where you think that it's connected to the community that we're trying to serve, definitely you can connect with us at our email address at equity@marincounty.gov.
0: Great. And so if people want to go into this idea space right now, Dania, what's the best way for them to do that?
1: To go to our website. I'm trying to give you the short link for it. It's participatorybudgetingmarincounty.gov. And that is, you scroll and you find the button for the idea space. It's pretty front and center, but it takes maybe one scroll and you get there. We're also online. If you are a social media person, you can find us on Instagram through our Instagram page at Marin County on Instagram. And the link is in our bio. So also very, very readily available.
0: Sounds good. Well, I look forward to tracking this process as it goes through its second round of participatory budgeting in Marin County, and excited to see what types of projects show up. And I'm now going to go and take a look at that map and see what is on there, because I'm really curious about that. So
1: absolutely,
0: we invite the listeners to participate. It's called participatory budgeting for a reason, and it's open to everybody. And if you have an idea, Maybe you have the best idea and you can go and throw it into the pot with all of the other ones. Anything else that you want to share with the listeners of KWMR?
1: No, we just thank you for allowing the space, Amanda. And really, we want to encourage folks to think about how they will use $2.5 million to improve their communities. How would they use $2.5 million to advance racial equity? So think with those questions, and we'll see you on the Ideas Map.
0: Sounds good. Thank you so much for taking the time out to talk with me today. I want to thank Dania Candela for taking the time to talk with us on KWMR about the participatory budgeting process. Epicenter is a series dedicated to information for and about West Marin. If you have topic ideas for us, email programming@kwmr.org. 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Thank you so much for listening.

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2: Bonjour. 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
1: 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Today, I'm your host, Amanda Eichstead, and I had a really lovely conversation with Dania Candela, who is with the Office of Equity at Marin County. The participatory budgeting process is going through its second round, and it's time to get our ideas into the mix. The application process will start in October, but Dania was going to tell us all about it. It's really interesting, so I hope that you will participate. That electric van that West Marin Community Services has is through this participatory budgeting process, so your no idea is bad, so please participate. I'm happy to welcome Dania Candela, who works in the Office of Equity for Marin County. Marin County is in its second year of participatory budgeting, which is also referred to as PB, which we may say that we're not talking about peanut butter. That's what it always makes me think about, Dania. And so we're in the process. We talked about this earlier in the year, and Dania is going to bring us up to speed on where we are in this process, which will result in some grants going out into the community to improve neighborhoods, improve all kinds of things. So, Dania, when did this process start? And also, let's back up a little bit, because you did this a couple of years ago, and then you evaluated the system. So what did you learn from doing participatory budget the first time, and how has that changed how things are going in this round?
2: Yeah, thanks, Amanda. Super grateful for that question, because the Office of Equity launched what we called a pilot at the time, right, of participatory budgeting / PB in 2022, where the Board of Supervisors allocated the first kind of set of funds of $2.5 million to run this through. We were figuring it out, building it as we go, and really learned a lot from that process when it first started. And this time around, we're going to follow the same phases, but there were definitely some pieces of learning. So we engaged in an evaluation. I want to say it was last year, moving into this year, and various things came from that evaluation. We actually presented to the board on April 14th, and there's always great information for those of us who like to go and look at board items online. It's still there, but nevertheless, the pieces that we took to the board and recommendations that were highlighted is like, how can we even connect participatory budgeting and being more connected to its values? One of the pieces around PB is one of the values of it is to advance racial equity, promote civic engagement, and really being able to focus on our goals and how do we, to your point, how do we create healthy, thriving, better neighborhoods? And out of that, there were the main three pieces that are shifting from that process. We are hoping to really try to streamline, first and foremost, the grant application process, as well as the reporting. So we're going to be looking at that once we get to that front. Although we're in the idea space right now, we will be simplifying the process for applications in the future. Now, that doesn't start till October later this year, but something to keep an eye out for, and hoping that we make that a lot more accessible and less steps along the way. So that'll be more streamlined on that front. The second thing we're hoping to also think about and how we support is how do we support and expand the outreach and engagement that we did the first round. So we are a small team capacity in terms of how we want to have a loving focus on the communities that are prioritized. And I'll just say that that's the Canal, Marin City, West Marin, of course, and then also the canal area. So those are the four geography areas that we are placing a loving focus on this process. Doesn't mean that everybody cannot participate. Everybody is welcome, but we always like to say we're placing a loving focus on these four communities for that reason. So with that said, we're hoping to this time around even expand more of that outreach in those areas for the ideas phase and for the voting phase, as well as some of the technical assistance support that would be available through that. Last time around, some of the great feedback that we got is like we want more of this grant writing assistance support, right? So that's coming back, and we're hoping to strengthen that even more. The last thing I'll say is that we're looking at ways in how do we streamline and really build an infrastructure that supports equity between whether you're a larger community-based organization or maybe you're a startup. So we're going to be looking at, organizations and their own capacity to support a project and supporting the organizations that need maybe a little bit more of a little bit of a boost with more technical support and more support on that front and seeing who is eligible to be part of the final ballot too. So that will come into play. That was one of the biggest pieces of feedback that we got up front, and we're really hoping to take that into this next cycle.
1: So you talk about this idea space, and I'd love for you to describe that and let the listeners know how they can engage with the participatory budgeting process at this phase that we're in right now that's going to go through into September.
2: Yeah, absolutely. I think I'd love to even take even a step back further and just kind of say that the story of PV, it starts with the ideas phase, and there's a reason for that, right? I think that conceptually, we want to make sure that we define equity as an both an outcome and a process. And PV is one of the vehicles for that process. And we also acknowledge that the people who are most impacted by the things that we're trying to solve in government, challenges, inequities, those people actually have the solutions for that. So when we center them in our process and when we're able to say, hey, what is it that is needed here and what is a priority in your community, it actually informs and we do our job better as government leaders, right? Because it is directly connected to the ways in which we operationalize this. So that's why the idea space is so important because we're giving it's where it's opening up the world to be like, how would you invest this? What would this look like? And it's anybody that's 14 and up. So you is more than welcome, folks who are also typically wouldn't be part of like a traditional voting process, but they're eligible at 14. And anybody in the county can participate. Now, how we have created an ideas

0: platform, and it can be anything from anything education, in the arts, community development, transportation, and you submit your idea. We are also able to help folks if they need to submit an idea, add it in. Sometimes we're going to be coming to you soon. We'll be at some libraries creating some idea stations where folks can come in and walk in person, and we're more than happy to walk them through the ideas. The ideas to the itself, so then they can submit even more.
1: So, give me an example of an idea that someone has
0: Sure.
1: submitted. And when you go into this space, do you see the other people's things that are
0: You
1: already
0: do.
1: there? Okay, great.
0: You do. So, once you're logged in, you basically are navigating this map, and you're able to zoom in, and you're able to actually like other. It's very like social media almost. If you guys like social media or Facebook or anything, maybe some of us don't, and that's totally fine too. But we're used to getting likes, so you can actually like an idea, right? And some of the things that have been submitted already, they range anywhere from trying to click on one. Oh, several states are being used in public advertising as local media when we want a space where anybody can gather and we can learn about jobs. That's an idea that was, for example, submitted. That can be, it's not fully developed. It doesn't talk about a budget. It's not asking you about all these technical things. It's something that a common folk that out in community could tell us. Could be. Another one could be, we just need, I think somebody said, we just need more childcare in our community. A young person's like, we just need like a place for mental health where we can be together. And that is identifying a need. That is identifying a connect, a direct thing that you're noticing that you in your daily life, or your aunt, or your uncle, or your grandpa, you might have seen, right? Because you're the one experiencing those things. So an idea really can be anything. And then you also can see and navigate around the county, not just your geographic area, but you can go look at what folks in Novato are submitting. You can look at what folks in the Canal are submitting, and in same in Marin City. So it can be all kinds of things. I'm reading one right now, and it's support for mothers, right? And then it has a couple likes. So that is a little bit of the functionality of the ADS tool.
1: So how does I'm speaking with Dania Candela from the Office of Equity. We're talking about the participatory budgeting process, if you've just tuned in. And how do you harvest this incredible wealth of ideas that come from the community and put those into some sort of a pipeline that then can become something that could be funded by this participatory budgeting grant money?
0: Yeah, that is probably one of the trickiest part of the process, but it's also, I think, the one piece that we are supporting folks with too in bringing them into fruition. So the way that once the idea space is over in September, we'll kick off what's called the proposal stage, and that's where community members or community organizations, some of them are startups and are starting and they're ready, or some of them are more established, they develop a feasible grant proposal. So that's where we'll get more in the nitty-gritty about what it is that a budget could look like, or all the questions that come into. And we want to make sure that, at that point something's feasible and it has certain components, and we'll open up an application. And then you submit an application based on all of those pieces that are required for a feasible grant proposal. The cool thing about that piece is that we're really being intentional about, does your proposal reflect the needs of the community? And does it reflect what folks told us they needed in their own voice and in their own experiences? So that is part of the proposal review process. After those proposals are submitted, that's part of the criteria and review. The other thing the criteria is looking for is it aligned with the values of PP? Is it advancing racial equity in your community? Is it connected to the communities that we're trying to prioritize? Is it addressing disparities that we have named so vividly in the what we're going to have a PB rule book? That's what it's called, where we have all the values and guidelines and goals. And is it connected to what PB was meant to do? And in essence, is it meeting the needs of communities when they said they told us what they needed, right? As it pertained to those values. That is how we are looking at the proposals that eventually will land on the ballot.
1: So the proposals are

0: vetted through the Office of Equity to make sure that they're meeting these criteria of participatory budgeting, sort of the rules, as you said, and that they are aligned with the values. And then there's this other cool process where the community gets to vote on these proposals. And that is sort of a different, really a different take on where funding gets allocated. And that's why participatory budgeting is so cool and so different.
1: It is. Before that, Amanda, I guess I'll clarify that the vetting is not done solely by us. So a critical component of this process and what we just wrapped and finalized and more to come on the community is that we just selected the cohort of folks who are part of the participatory budgeting committee. So it is an advisory body that supports the Office of Equity really in this process and making sure that we're in alignment with the values specifically around geography, but also identity, right? So it's meant to be a spectrum of lived experiences, people from different walks of life, identities, geographies definitely represent representation from the different geographies. And those are the folks who are vetting and scoring the proposals with the Office of Equity. Those are the folks who also will be active in community as well, promoting PB, but they are a critical part of the process. In making sure that the proposals that land on the ballot, to the back to your point, that eventually will get to voting, are part of that. So should have brought a little sooner, but yes, we have a participatory budgeting committee of made up of people who are part of the communities that we're trying to serve through this process.
0: And how many people are on that committee, Dania?
1: We are going to have a total of 14
0: Okay.
1: folks.
0: Great. So those folks have been identified. That body is there to work with the Office of Equity. They're participating in the vetting process to make sure that these projects are looking good. And then they would make their way into a ballot where community members, anybody, can vote on any project really in the whole county, or are you limited to voting in your geographic area?
1: You are not limited to voting in your geographic area. Of course, folks tend to lean that way. It's something that we notice. It makes sense. It's normal, but you're not limited to that. We also experience people who are like from Novato and they're like, we need stuff in the canal because, it was like a really interesting way of solidarity and just understanding the different needs across your county. But yeah, you're not limited to your geography, but that ballot will be generated based on the final, the whoever ends up, when we select the proposals, the ballot will be created. And then communities, now once again, everybody's once again invited to participate in the process. So then they can vote and the final allocation of the projects will be made.
0: I know we didn't bring this up yet, and I can't remember. I know I was told this amount. What is the full amount of this round of funding for the participatory budgeting?
1: We have a total of $2.5 million that are going to be allocated for PB projects and eventually funded. Last cycle, just to give you an idea, we will see how this shakes up based on number of proposals that we get, based on number of, the size of amounts that people are requesting. Last cycle, we ended up with 16 projects being funded at their full amount. And we had a total of 24 projects on the ballot. So the remaining projects didn't get funded at the full amount, but they got a total of $10,000 to fund and to put towards whatever they deem would be helpful for the proposal that they had submitted. So that was a little bit of just a sneak preview because that was last year. And again, the number of ballot proposals that will end up on the final kind of on the table, it'll be depending on how many proposals we get, et cetera.
0: And are there any like really standout success stories from the projects that were funded from the last round? I mean, I'm just thinking of this electric van that Westmoreland Community Services has, and I have seen that being used to shuttle people, to shuttle kids, to shuttle equipment, to get people to water dog swimming program. And that is the one that I visibly see here from my vantage point of being in the same building with Westmoreland Community Services. But are there other projects that you can think of that are just like, oh, this really stood out to me as a success?
1: In West Marin, that story is one of the I think the ones that we continue to uplift because it was came out of transportation. Again, it was an idea. We need transportation. It was a need that was identified and then got transformed into a proposal. And then people voted on it. They're like, yes, this is the thing that we need. And then really made it and it came to fruition. And to your point, it's been around and we're just so grateful that we get to be part of a tiny piece of the programming that takes part of this work. We get it, $2.5 million when you divide it up. It's like a drop in the ocean, and we're still so happy that we get to be part of that success. The other success story in West Marin was the car seats in West Marin project. That was one of my favorites too, because it was something so practical, right? Sometimes I think, especially in when you do this work, you get to get in your head and conceptualize this bigger thing. And it was something so simple. We need car seats and safety for our kids. And that it was a distribution of car seats. And they were really intentional about how they went about it. It was about teaching people in their language, making sure folks were culturally responsible, and responsive to the needs of community and how they talked about. You would have never thought about the intricacies that come into installing a car seat and
0: Oh
1: then
0: no. It's so
1: explaining why
0: hard.
1: in your own language.
0: It's really complicated. I used to work in traffic safety, and I remember going to these car seat certification courses. I mean, it's hours and hours of certification to make sure that these things are right. And when you think about it, you're putting a tiny life into a car. It's a
1: Absolutely.
0: big deal. So yeah, that I remember seeing the flyers for those events. I don't have anybody that needs to go in a car seat at this point in time, but I know that there are a lot of littles out there that need to be safe in as they're being transported around.
1: That one was really cool. And to your point, it's much more than what we originally thought, and the fact that there was programming dedicated to do that, it was amazing. It was amazing. There were a couple more in other areas of the county. I also like to talk about sometimes ideas and based on communities of what they need, but one of my favorites was the Black and Brown Youth Theater, which was like a theater. It ended up being a Marin City project, but such a beautiful project. And I believe that they expanded also to other areas of the county, and they're always looking to partner. That's the other thing that we're noticing with some of these organizations. They'll start and then they'll branch out. And now there's like, maybe you needed the funds to build the first initial infrastructure or pilot something. And now there is some proof of concept that you can go and get some funding elsewhere. And that has been really amazing. It's not easy to start a pro to start a just a nonprofit out of one project, but it's amazing to see it grow into just see it come through in community and really be led by community. We always think about, does PB need to be rebranded? And I think about, does it need to become the People's Fund and for people, by the people, right? And really making sure that they're connected to a process that reflects their needs.
0: Are there of those projects that got the $10,000 but were not fully funded out of the previous round, Dania, are any of those projects, do you think, likely to come back to the ballot again as in this process?
1: We certainly hope so, and they're definitely able to. So even some of the folks that were considered winners or were funded at their full amount, they are also encouraged to come back. If you were a recipient from Cycle One, you can apply for the second round again, and as well as the folks who got the $10,000 allocation, they're also welcome to come back.
0: Oh, that is great news. Well, I know in the first round that I would saw the folks from the Office of Equity and the committee pretty much everywhere. You were popping up at health fairs, at farmers markets, you were talking about being at libraries, and that's another way that folks can engage directly with the participatory budgeting process.
1: Yep, absolutely. We are going to be expanding more and more our in-person community presence. You definitely see us even more when the voting stage comes around. However, we are in the works right now of making sure we create some stations, I guess idea stations at the libraries, and then trying to see if we can get some tabling opportunities. Are you local food pantry or trying to explore. So if there is somewhere you would want us to come and maybe have some physical presence or table at, where you think that it's connected to the community that we're trying to serve, definitely you can connect with us at our email address at equity@marincounty.gov.
0: Great. And so if people want to go into this idea space right now, Danilo, what's the best way for them to do that?
1: To go to our website, I'm trying to give you the short link for it. It's participatorybudgetingmarincounty.gov, and that is you scroll and you find the button for the idea space. It's pretty front and center, but it takes maybe one scroll and you get there. We're also online. If you are a social media person, you can find us on Instagram through our Instagram page at Marin County. On Instagram, and the link is in our bio. So also very, very readily available.
0: Sounds good. Well, I look forward to tracking this process as it goes through its second round of participatory budgeting in Marin County, and excited to see what types of projects show up. And I'm now going to go and take a look at that map and see what is on
1: Yes,
0: there, because I'm really
1: please.
0: curious about that. So we
1: Absolutely.
0: invite the listeners to participate. It's called participatory budgeting for a reason, and it's open to everybody. And if you have an idea, maybe you have the best idea and you can go and throw it into the pot with all of the other ones. Anything else that you want to share with the listeners of KWMR?
1: No, we just thank you for allowing the space, Amanda. And really, we want to encourage folks to think about how they will use $2.5 million to improve their communities. How would they use $2.5 million to advance racial equity? So think with those questions, and we'll see you on the Ideas Map.
0: Sounds good. Thank you so much for taking the time out to talk with me today. I want to thank Dania Candela for taking the time to talk with us on KWMR about the participatory budgeting process. Epicenter is a series dedicated to information for and about West Marin. If you have topic ideas for us, email programming@kwmr.org. You can hear Epicenter Monday through Thursday on KWMR and stream archives of Epicenter programs on kwmr.org. Thank you so much for listening.

0: Piece headlined in letter, Platner Volunteer Network warns Dems nominee must back same agenda to win our full support. Why bring that in now with this tragedy today? Because, of course, what's happening now is happening on behalf of the U.S. government. So politics really matter right now. Nathan, if you can talk about what we know at this point, you have the information relayed by the independent Maine Senator Angus King that the 26-year-old Colombian man, Juan, had been given an order that he was not the target. Now, it was Angus King who released this and not the federal government originally. And then you have these mass protests in the midst of the senatorial race, and who is senator certainly matters, with Senator Collins being the deciding vote on the tens of billions more dollars that went to ICE and CBP. Can you talk about what the people who are running right now are saying and doing? Are they participating in the protests?
1: Yeah. There was a vigil in Portland where several of the candidates, Nirav Shah, Troy Jackson, both attended and gave speeches calling to abolish ICE. And
0: Nirav Shah,
1: I know from the volunteers
0: in
1: the Platner campaign.
0: Just to give global context for people who aren't following this closely, Nirav Shah is the former health official in Maine, and Troy Jackson is the in Maine, who has also announced he wants to run.
1: Yeah, Nirav Shah was our CDC director during the COVID pandemic. Troy Jackson was the former Senate president, a Democrat who, like you said, is a third generation logger. I think there's a lot of angst. There's a lot of frustration with Susan Collins. Not only did she vote to fund ICE with another $70 billion, she was the deciding vote for that. And when that $70 billion passed, there was no accountability. I mean, just like we saw in Houston, the ICE agents there were not wearing body cameras. The ICE agents in Biddeford were not wearing body cameras. And just like Isha was talking about, this is the community. Community is having to watch these folks. Community is having to document ICE's actions. And a big push from the volunteers from the Platner campaign and voters all across Maine are that they don't think there is a way to reform this agency. They think it needs to be abolished. They think that no more funding should go to ICE. And we see when more funding does come to ICE, what happens. The funding was just released. We now have a death, a tragic death in Houston. We have a tragic death in Biddeford, Maine, a big city and a small town in completely different parts of the United States. So I think people want to hold Susan Collins accountable for her role in this. And when we look at accountability again, DHS in Boston is now going to investigate what happens here in Maine. So we have DHS investigating DHS. It's a situation where all of the candidates that, not, I shouldn't say all the candidates, the majority of the candidates that are running right now know that if they're going to get the support of the 150,000 voters who just voted for the Platner campaign, a platform of economic populism, progressivism, built from the grassroots, that they're going to have to express intent explicitly to end the mass deportation system that we have. So it's going to become a huge issue. It already was a huge issue here in January. There was an enormous rally in Lewiston, Maine, the day that Alex Preti was killed under very similar circumstances. And we've seen so many instances of this across the country. And I really think that now that this has come to Maine in such a visceral, violent way, that it's going to become a huge issue in the Senate campaign.
2: And Nathan, you talked about back in January, that's when the Department of Homeland Security initiated Operation Catch of the Day in Maine. And you talk about the arrest that happened then, and also about the change from last year to this year in ICE tactics. Before they were doing well-publicized raids.

0: Todo Against Everything by the Puerto Rican singer-songwriter Ile, performing at our Democracy Now! Studio. This is Democracy Now!, democracynow.org. I'm Mimi Goodman with Juan Gonzalez. President Trump's Department of Justice continues to investigate the 2020 election results in Fulton County, Georgia. A state President Trump repeatedly falsely claims he won in 2020. Now CBS News is reporting the FBI fired two of its officials after they voiced concerns over the probe, claiming it was politically motivated. Their firings come months after the FBI raided an election office in Georgia's Fulton County, seizing computers and ballots related to the 2020 election. Last week, a federal judge in Atlanta quashed a DOJ subpoena seeking the names and personal information of Fulton County's 2020 election workers. Meanwhile, President Trump has forced out the last remaining members of the Election Assistance Commission, a bipartisan independent agency tasked with certifying voting systems and helping local election officials. The White House fired the Democratic commissioners, Thomas Hicks and Benjamin Hovland, and a third commissioner, Republican Christy McCormick, was given the chance to resign, which she did. The committee's remaining member, Republican Donald Palmer, stepped down in April to join the Heritage Foundation. Trump's dismantling of the Election Assistance Commission comes less than 4 months before midterm elections, following last month's Supreme Court ruling granting the president more power to fire members of independent agencies. For more on all of this, or as much as we can do in the next few minutes, we're joined by Ari Berman, the national voting rights correspondent for Mother Jones. Thanks so much for being with us, Ari. Start off by talking about the judge quashing the request for information of Fulton County election workers, and then going on to the primetime address President Trump's expected to give on Thursday night.
1: Hi, Amy. Well, thank you for having me back on the show. So what happened in Fulton County, Georgia, was the Justice Department was trying to get access to the personal information of thousands of election workers from the 2020 election. And the judge said, you can't have that personal information. And also, you can't bring charges against them because it's too late. It's been now 6 years since that election. But the disturbing thing here is that Georgia is just a microcosm of what they're planning to do to interfere in the midterms. The raid on Fulton County, Georgia, the taking of 700 boxes of ballots, that is a preview of the type of suppression and intimidation the Trump administration wants to do everywhere in 2026. And we're seeing this with the primetime address the president is planning to give. He's going to lie and say there was rampant fraud and foreign interference in the 2020 election so that he can then say we have to seize voting machines. We have to stop mail voting. We have to do all the things that he tried to do in 2020, but was unsuccessful. And the bottom line here is they keep lying about the 2020 election so that they can justify massive interference in the 2026 election. It really is that simple. You put all the different moves of the administration together, that is the underlying goal, to build a narrative that will justify some kind of unprecedented intervention in the midterms to challenge how people vote, how votes are counted, and how elections are certified.
2: Now, Ari, you've been covering election news for years now. You're one of the top experts in the country on it. Have we ever seen any attempt by a federal government to actually squash free and fair elections like we're seeing now? And to what degree do you fear that Trump could be successful?
1: No, Juan. I think it's completely unprecedented in what the Trump administration is trying to do. We've never seen the full weight of the federal government mobilized in such a way to try and interfere in free and fair elections and to try to undermine elections in so many different ways, from how people vote to how elections are administered to how elections are ultimately certified here. Now, I do think the problem that the president has is that the Constitution is very clear that states with oversight from Congress run their elections, and the president has very little role in doing that. And so time and time again, what Trump wants to do is blocked in court. His executive orders have been blocked in court. So much of what the Justice Department has tried to do has been blocked in court. So that's the silver lining of this, is that, yes, the president is becoming more authoritarian, more desperate, but that doesn't mean he's going to be any more successful in trying to do this. He can say the 2020 election is rigged. He can say that he wants to seize voting machines or stop mail voting, but ultimately states have the power to run their elections. And that's the saving grace of our constitutional system right now to stand up to what Trump is doing.
0: What he's going to say on Thursday night, what you understand?
1: Well, what I understand is he's going to allege foreign interference in the 2020 election, which has been extensively studied. There was no evidence of interference in that election. If there was any interference, it was Russia trying to help Trump. But there was no evidence that Iran or Venezuela or China or the other countries that Trump is going to name interfered in that election. But he's going to say they interfered so that he can create the predicate for then interfering in the midterms to say, I can now have the power to seize voting machines. I have the power to shut down mail voting. I can try to put in place proof of citizenship to register to vote. He can't unilaterally do any of those things, but he's going to try to claim dictatorial power for himself through the propaganda that his administration is generating to try to lay the predicate for some kind of dramatic intervention of the midterms. And that's something that we all need to be very vigilant about.
0: And threatening to arrest election officials of any non-citizens vote? We have 20 seconds.
1: Well, it's just an example of further weaponization of the Justice Department, from trying to uphold the laws to trying to intimidate election workers into following Trump's agenda. And I think election workers are going to stand up to it. But again, it sets a very chilling precedent.
0: We want to thank you, Ari Berman, for joining us, national voting rights correspondent for Mother Jones. That does it for our show. A very happy birthday to Karl Marxer. I'll be in Kansas City on Friday and Saturday, July 17th and 18th, for the screening of Steal the Story, Please, about the 30 years of Democracy Now! And independent media. I'll be there with the directors of the film, Tia Lesson and Carl Diehl, at Glendale Fine Arts Theater in Overland Park. Look forward to seeing people there. Will also be doing a fundraiser for KKFI Community Radio in Kansas City. 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You can get more information at democracynow.org. 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I'm Amy Goodman with Juan Gonzalez for another edition of Democracy Now!

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Well, you've probably noticed that the Rise Up and Shine girls are not here today. Yeah, they are taking a sabbatical. And I was hoping to get into the radio station early enough to offer you possibilities of calling in and say what you miss about the Rise Up and Shine gals and just hearing what you like about that show. And I think it would serve KWMR Radio here in West Marin a service to hear from you. But maybe we can do that next week. So we wish the Rise Up and Shine gals, both Mary and Amber, our very best, and hope they come back soon. Hey, did you know that there's another open house here at the station? Well, we had so much fun with the happy hour hangouts during the pledge drive that we're going to host them year-round, and the next gathering is this coming Friday, July 17th, from 5 to 7 p.m., where you can meet some staff, see the station, have a snack and a beverage, and pick up some stickers while you're at it. There will be merchandise for sale, hats, totes. In any case, come on down this Friday, July 17th, between 5 and 7 p.m. Speaking of coming down, well, we're going up, actually. Yeah, the heat is going to be with us for a few days. Sunny with a high near 81 today. Light west winds becoming west-northwest, 6 to 11 miles an hour in the afternoon, and winds could gust as high as 20 miles an hour. Tonight it'll be mostly clear with around, 56 west-northwest winds, 3 to 8 miles an hour. Winds could gust as high as 18. Tomorrow, Wednesday, yep, more sun with a high near 76. Light west-northwest winds increasing 9 to 14 miles an hour in the morning, and winds could gust as high as 25 miles an hour Wednesday afternoon. Mostly clear tomorrow night, low around 54, west-northwest winds 8 to 14 miles an hour with gusts as high as 26. It basically won't start cooling off ever so slightly until Thursday, Friday, but we'll see how that comes around later in the week. We're delighted to have you listening to KWMR Community Radio, where there's so much going on, and we love sharing it with you.

Well, that's a second cut of a CD I just recently got. It's Luca Benedetti, Tony Shearer, and Tony Mason. The CD is called Slowdown for Turtles. I played a bit earlier Con Calma, I guess it was, Con Calma. And what did I just play? I think that was Tick Bomb. Anyway, delightful CD. I just had to, to change the pace here between what was on Cosmo. So back to Cosmo now.

0: 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This is Anne from Dogtown. I appreciate KWMR for keeping me and my neighborhood informed during road closures and other emergencies. 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
2: 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Coming up, Airwaves with Raul Galeo.

morning, I'll be getting up. Morning, he's setting up a tiny table for two.

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While I'm cooking breakfast for the one I love, he's wiping the dishes, and he's breaking the dishes. While I'm cooking breakfast,

0: He eats a big plateful, and he faints right after breakfast for the one he loves.
1: Good morning, I'm Raul Galeo, the show Airwaves. Well, as you probably know, every week at this time, I have a guest. Well, there was an emergency, and they just contacted me just moments ago to say they can't make it after all. So we're going to wing it this morning. I will say that I do have a theater review of the Maskers Playhouse Little Shop of Horrors that I will be sharing with you a bit later. We'll probably play a bit of music and see what I have in my grab bag and go from there. So kick back, fasten your seatbelts. No, you don't need to fasten your seatbelts today. It's not going to be one of those days, not while it's hot out there and increasing in temperatures. I'd say, yeah, just kick back and take it all in.

0: Slow Down for Turtles, that's the name of that CD. Luca Benedetti, Tony Shearer, and Tony Mason. Speaking of turtles, I was driving by White House Pool and saved a turtle on the road. I haven't seen a turtle out here for a long time, but it was worth jumping out the car and moving it along. Well, my guest has had an emergency, unable to show up today, so I found something in the grab bag, and it's anyone's guess how it'll hold up or if it'll even be audible, because it goes back to April 2010, but I figured let's give it a try. Here, she's come out with a memoir called Burned. Good morning, Louise, and thank you for joining us this morning. What a story. My God, what a horrific situation at that. Would you like to give a brief summary of the story?
1: When I was 4 years old and my sister six, our family, we grew up in New York City, and we took a short three-week vacation, which was our first family vacation, to Cape Cod, Massachusetts. And my parents went out to dinner and to the theater. We had a babysitter who was living with us. And at that point, the gas wasn't working. The pilot lights weren't working. So my parents called to have a new tank of propane delivered. When my parents came home from the theater, there was no hot water. My mother decided to go down and light the hot water tank. My father followed her. My mother lit a match. The whole basement exploded in a flash fire, and my parents were severely burned. My mother's face had third-degree burns all over it, and it was horrifying. And my sister and I then were sent to live on a farm with our uncle and aunt for 9 months. And the story is really about what happened and how our family reconstructed itself after that horrible fire.
0: Which was a lifelong nightmare for all folks concerned. One of the things that I thought was particularly interesting is we, those of us who have not had serious burns, kind of think that, okay, once the burn is healed, that it's not going to be so bad. But you described these continual grafts that were extraordinarily painful for the for your family, for your parents.
1: Yeah, well, my mother was in and out of the hospital for 37 operations. So she had many grafting procedures initially when she was in the hospital, and then it went on for years. And my dad wasn't burned as badly. Part of it is interesting that because men have facial hair on their, that the fire didn't burn his face as badly, but his hands were badly burned. And he was a doctor, and there was a point at which he wondered if he'd ever be able to practice medicine again.
0: How willing was your mother to speak to, let's try that question again. Yeah, how willing was she to speak about the horrors and what she went through in the hospital?
1: Well, my mother had grown up with a very English mother, and not to make any stereotypes, but there was a certain kind of stoicism, I can pull through, I'm tough, which in a way was wonderful. It allowed her to get through what she'd gotten through. But she was not a big talker. She was more of a do-it kind of person. And so she talked clinically about what happened. But as a child growing up, and I think this was partially had to do with growing up in the 50s, that there was really a code of silence. I hardly ever talked about the accident with friends, family, or close friends. Now, I'm sure my mother did talk about it with friends, but she often said, I don't need any therapy. I have my friends.
0: She was, then my impression from what you're writing, what you've written in your book, Burned, was that the continual graft operations got worse and worse, in the sense where it was, here's another one, just kind of like cancer treatments. You're looking for the end, and they just never seem to pop up when you're in it.
1: Well, I think one of the really difficult, I mean, one of them, you know, unless I assume you live through it, it's hard to really know what the pain and the difficulty is like, but she had, and I'm sure a lot of things have changed now, but she had grafting procedures where skin would be rolled from her stomach, almost like a sausage or a suitcase handle, and then pulled up, and I'm not a doctor, so it's hard to say exactly how it's done, but then attached to her arm. And that skin would have to be kept alive, often for 8 weeks at a time. And my mother, what happened a few times was that the skin died. It would literally turn black, and the whole procedure had to start again. So her hand, her arm was up in the air, sometimes for 8 weeks at a time.
0: If I remember, if I remember correctly, you also wrote that she couldn't move, otherwise the graft would have to be done all over again as well.
1: Yeah, it had to be kept in a place. So if you can imagine, the other day I was just holding up an umbrella for a long time. And you know, that is difficult enough sometimes to walk and hold an umbrella. And you can imagine doing that for weeks and weeks at a time. So it was an incredible struggle for her physically.
0: One of the struggles also was that the skin would contract in a certain way, which would ruin the graft process. Am I correct on that?
1: Yeah, it could contract and then it would tighten. Sometimes that wouldn't always ruin the grafting procedure, but if the skin contracted, she often said it would feel like an egg white mask on her face. Yeah, the skin would have to be spread far enough to make sure that it quote took. That was the language. The skin had to take.
0: It almost sounded like the donor sites created more pain than the actual burns later on.
1: Yeah, she actually said that, you know, when we were kids, often we would skin our knees, and that the donor sites often were huge pieces of skin, sometimes her whole thigh, that would feel like a skin knee, and that would be extremely painful.
0: Your writing is quite vivid and visual. It's actually a well-written book, and I'm not saying that to appease you or anything. And the book, by the way, is called Burned. It's a memoir. It's an Atlas & Company publication, and my guest this morning is Louise Neyer. Where did you get this style of writing where it's so vivid?
1: Well, for many, many years, I was a poet. Really, I started writing poetry in high school and through college. And later on, I actually studied poetry. I got a master's degree, and my thesis was a book of poetry. So I've always seen the world quite visually. It's something that I worked on, but I love images. I love art. I love sensory language where I can smell things and taste things. And I seem to remember the world that way. So I was able to create that in the book.
0: There's a moment where you're also describing the flight that they had to take from Cape Cod to Manhattan to get to the hospital.
1: Yeah.
0: They strapped your father down, and every jerk and every movement of the plane was apparently excruciating as well.
1: Yeah, and this was a medical plane, and I actually don't think I put this in the book, but after that flight, the next flight that the nurses, who were also pilots, the next flight that they did as an ambulance service actually crashed, and they died. So it was also dangerous to do these short flights, and I'm very, very grateful to those people who's, you know, for saving my parents, really.
0: So you mentioned that your father was a doctor. Do you think that the care would have been as good? Because you said that the staff constantly visited them and cared for them. And would that have happened, do you think, if it were a, quote, regular person?
1: I actually don't. I think my parents, despite the horrible, horrible tragedy, we're extremely fortunate, because in Cape Cod, there were a number of doctors and their families who lived nearby, and one was a man named Dr. Simon, and he was contacted immediately after my parents were burned, and he came every day. He drove 40 miles each way every day to monitor their care, and later on, he worked on the Hiroshima, they were called the Hiroshima Maidens, who were women who were brought over from Japan after the bomb was dropped. So he was an expert plastic surgeon, and he made sure that their eyelids were held back so they would be able to see, basically, and not go blind.
0: Your mother was never able to look, quote, normal, was she?
1: No, never.
0: How would you describe her looks?
1: Well, it was interesting. A lot of times as she got, well, when she was first burned and after 9 months when I saw her, it was totally horrifying. It was as if her whole face was filled with scars, and she did not look anything like my mother had ever looked. After the years and years of plastic surgery, the way I could describe it best would be as if she had silly putty over her face, especially the bottom of her face and her neck area. And she had no eyebrows, so the eyebrows were painted on. One eye was bigger than the other. She had no real lips. It was more the inside of her mouth. But she got very adept at putting makeup on. And as she got older and older, interestingly, her face settled. So if she walked into a bus, everybody would turn around and stare for a minute, and you would know that she had been through a terrible accident. But she, I think, spent a lot of time dressing well, wearing scarves, and she was a very direct, social person. So she would try and disarm people. And but she, you definitely knew that she had been in a horrible accident.
0: Do you have any sense of which was more painful to her, a mirror or people's reactions?
1: Well, it's interesting because she said that from living in Peter Cooper Village, where we grew up in New York City, that there were, at first, there were many adults who would get out of the elevator when they saw her. And it was very painful, especially because she's somebody who paid a lot of attention to appearance when she was younger. But she began to like it when children would be very direct. Sometimes a child would say, "Oh, you look like a pirate," once she had a patch over her eye. Or, "What happened to you?" Because she would get goosebumps on her face because the skin came from her stomach, and skin holds its own properties. So she liked it at times when people were direct. It was more the furtive stares that were very painful. And, of course, I think for many years she led a very enclosed life, so a lot of people knew her. But I'm sure it was difficult until the day she died, when she'd see people staring at her.
0: So you never saw that she pushed mirrors away or stayed away from them or cut back on having mirrors in the house?
1: I don't think she ever... I don't know how you would ever completely accept how you look. She had to sit in front of mirrors because she had to spend a long time putting this pancake makeup on. And she was somebody who hardly ever wore makeup when she was younger. She had very pretty peach-colored skin and just wore a little bit of rouge and some lipstick. So I think she never liked mirrors. And actually, there is one experience when she was working at the American Journal of Nursing where she had asked not to be videotaped during the time when a lot of people were videotaping meetings. And then at one point, a video was shown and she was in it, and she got extremely upset and walked out of the meeting, came home, and found pictures of herself before the accident and put them all over the house. So I think that was very important that people knew just how she looked.
0: One of the advantages your mother had, I would say, if there was one, over your father is, though he was spared certain damage from having facial hair, she was able to use makeup.
1: That's true. That is true.
0: Was that enough? And I imagine she had to wear wigs as well. I should think that she didn't have any hair.
1: No, her hair did grow back. She'd had fairly, as a child, she'd had blonde hair, and then it got a bit darker. And after the accident, her hair grew back, but it was quite dark and much thinner than it had been. So she did have hair. You know, the difference between my parents is you would look at my father and know he had been burned. He had half his eyebrows, one of his ears had been burned off, his skin was mottled, but all his features were basically there. If you looked at my mother, even with all the makeup, you knew she had been in a terrible accident. So even with the makeup, it wasn't as if she could hide what had happened better than he could.
0: One of the thoughts that I had regarding retrieving one's previous life, as you said, photos all over the room of the way she used to look, a very sensitive moment in your writing where you talk about the first time they make love. And I could only thrust myself in that position by saying I could think of not wanting to be touched and being horrified knowing the way I looked. Mm-hmm. You didn't go into much detail, but just enough. Do you have any thoughts on recollections or discussions with them on how they got past that exterior?
1: Well, you know, of course, I didn't have really deep discussions about that in terms of as my parents, but my mother often said that my father, what she said was, your father abandoned me for 3 years. That's how she felt. And yet my father was in a deep depression and her looks were so incredibly difficult for anybody to look at for many years. And so I think that it really is a testimony to their deep love for each other and for my mother wanting so much for the marriage to continue and work out, for our lives to become as normal as they could, that all aspects of their lives began again, including their road back to intimacy and touching each other. And I think they had quite a good life as a couple.
0: I want to focus on you now for a while.
1: Okay.
0: Because it's pretty traumatic for a four-year-old and your sister, who I believe was, what, a year and a half older?
1: She was 2 years older.
0: 2 years older. What is the best approach from your experience to tell a child of what's happened? Because I recall your sister Annie challenged and thought, no, our parents are dead, because no one was really able to share with you exactly what happened.
1: Yeah, I think it was so difficult for the adults because of how my mother looked that it was very hard for anybody to really tell us the truth. You know, if I could go back and redo it, I think there are a lot of things that could have happened. There could have been more intervention, and possibly we would have seen our parents earlier. We didn't see them for 9 months, and in many ways, to a four-year-old, 9 months is a whole lifetime.
0: So give us an example of what might have been done, because we have no idea if there are listeners out there who have an experience and they don't know what to tell the child.
1: Well, I think that the truth is always best, and that's something that I've always wanted to do with my own children, just to tell the truth. And for a child to say this was not your fault, it was not anything you did, because children have magical thinking and think that they've created everything.
0: Did you think that?
1: This was an accident.
0: Did you think that?
1: Oh, yeah, at different times. I didn't think it consciously. It wasn't until many, many years later when I started having panic attacks and went into therapy that there were a lot of things that were buried very deeply with something I did or I said or that I deserved it on some deep, deep level.
0: So how clear and honest would you be with your child in such an incident?
1: Well,
0: I mean, 4 years old, it's very difficult for a child to comprehend that a parent is burned in and
1: right.
0: of itself and won't be here for a while.
1: Yeah, I mean, I think that, boy, it's so hard to say. I think that the important thing is that to continue to say, which my aunt and uncle did, that your parents love you, They taught us how to say prayers, which we had not done before. Pray for your parents. They love you. They're alive. They want to be with you, but they can't right now. I would continue all of that, set up phone calls, which actually were set up because, again, my parents had a lot of good contacts in terms of they knew a child psychiatrist, so regular phone calls were set up.
0: And I recall, Louise, I recall at one point, actually the first call I seem to recall you wrote about, where your sister actually started screaming that this, you're not my daddy. And
1: yeah.
0: That was the first time he reached out, which had to be excruciating for him as well.
1: Oh, it was devastating. He was already incredibly depressed, feeling like he'd rather be dead on some level. And, of course, my mother, who was so much trying to get the family back together, get him to talk to his daughter, and my dad started crying at the first phone call with Anne, who he was so close to. And she just said, you're not my daddy. My daddy doesn't sound like that. She had never heard him cry before. And that was devastating.
0: We're listening to a rebroadcast, a last-minute filler here, because my guest was unable to make it on the show today and reached me at the very last minute as Airwaves was about to begin, only to find the person had an emergency, couldn't make it. So we're listening to an old recording, actually, I think it was 2010. Anyway, this is KWMR Radio, 90.5 FM in Point Reyes Station, 89.9 at Bolinas, 92.3 in the San Geronimo Valley, and KWMR.org online. KWMR would like to thank its signal supporter, Palace Market, locally owned and operated in downtown Point Reyes Station. 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I'm Raul Galeo. The show is Airwaves. Once again, this is a rebroadcast from April 2010, and the author, Louise Nair, her parents were burned in a furnace explosion at the house. We'll get back to that in a minute, but I want to share a theater review because I saw something that was a lot of fun. Got to lighten up, you know, every now and then, bring in other flavors on air. And I'm sure you appreciate knowing that, theater is alive and can be well. In fact, a theater company's health may be sustained in part by including proven workhorses into their calendar season. Repetition may become tedious, but audiences really generally demand hearing, seeing, and revisiting what's familiar. I'd say think of it like comfort food. And speaking of theater and food, take Point Richmond's Maskers Playhouse. There's a 1960s cult film classic that was turned into a 1982 award-winning stage musical, which inspired a film remake in 1986 with an all-star cast. Well, if you haven't figured out which musical I'm referring to, it's The Little Shop of Horrors. Now, the Maskers precedes their show with a loop of horror film trailers. If one can get past looking into a projector's uncomfortably blinding light, each teaser promises sensations greater than the previously promoted film. And most every actor is unknown, the costumes absolutely ridiculous, and the stories of alligator people, giant spiders, the 50-foot woman, and Godzilla and King Kong ripoffs are all laughable. The Little Shop's first act whizzes by with entertaining music, lyrics, and delightful voices. What's amazing is the storyline makes taboo topics humorous and funny. Things slow down in the second act, which is no fault of the production. Over 40 years old, Little Shop of Horrors remains enjoyably delicious, man-eating family entertainment. That's my review of Little Shop of Horrors at Point Richmond's Maskers Playhouse, book and lyrics by Howard Ashman, music by Alan Menken, who went on to much success, and directed by Joshua Simmons. It runs through August 2nd. One thing I'd like to include is a few names from the cast that were real standouts in my book. Each, if they didn't have times throughout the musical, there were individual numbers where they really shined. I'm thinking of Dahlia Guidos, Cassidy Hill, Caitlin Curl, John Mannion, and Megan Ratto. Those five performers really had their moments in the spotlight and pulled this show along delightfully. So once again, that's Little Shop of Horrors at the Maskers Playhouse. And now back to my April 27, 2010 interview.
1: Actually, the phone calls were really, really hard. My cousin said that for 2 days after the phone calls, my sister and I would just sit on the couch and half the time stare into space. It was very hard to get us to eat. And yet, those phone calls were the only connection that we had to each other through this black telephone on a brown table every Saturday.
0: Feel free to correct me if I'm wrong here, but it seems to me for my life I've been trying to come up with a way, how do you fire someone the right way? And in this case, I'm thinking very similarly. How do you tell the child so that they can comprehend or accept as best a child can? I'm stumped because you just said, well, get the child more involved, so to speak. And your father tried doing that, and he mm-hmm. got this rejection.
1: Well, I think the important thing is that it can take a long time for children to feel comfortable or to want to talk, and it just takes a tremendous amount of patience. And I think that's what my parents had to do. They had to ask us about what the dog was like in the country, what we ate for dinner. A lot of times parents are told, don't just say, how was school, but ask specific questions. Did you like your art class? And just get a child to start talking and connecting. I think the very, very difficult part was that nobody was talking about my mother's face. And even my aunt said, oh, don't say anything about your mother's face. And my dad, who was more sophisticated, said on the train ride home when he picked us up, you can say anything you want about your mother's face. And so when I saw her, I said, you look horrible. I told the truth. And my sister, who was older and probably was being more protective, said, oh, Mommy, you look fine. And in some ways, that lie haunted her in the sense that she felt that she couldn't say the truth. So I think being able to feel like a child can tell the truth about all his or her feelings is really important, and just have somebody listen.
0: The book is Burned, a memoir. I'm speaking with its author, Louise Nair. It's an Atlas and Company publication. It just came out, or is it about to come out? I forget.
1: It actually just came out a couple of weeks ago.
0: I would think because you said, Mommy, you look horrible, that you'd have a lot of regrets here and wish you could take things back from what you said or your sister said.
1: Well, I think that part was, it's really hard to say. You know, I was saying there were a lot of things that are buried. And of course, there were a lot of things that were difficult over the years. Fortunately, and I don't think I'm giving away too much here, my parents lived very long lives. And I did spend a lot of time interviewing them for the book. So I feel that a lot was said, a lot was worked out before they died. I think probably everybody feels, oh, I wish I could take certain things back. But I don't feel that saying the truth about how she looked was something that I really felt badly about. Probably growing up, being feeling like our family was different was hard for me.
2: There's a natural tendency for children to say, can I bring a school friend home? And I recall at one point you mentioned to your school class kind of the show and tell, oh, my mommy was burned. Did you ever bring kids home, and how did they react?
1: Well, it's interesting. I actually did bring children home, and it was usually people who were, you know, very close friends. The parents were often friends of my parents. So, again, we were living in that somewhat enclosed world. And when I started

0: in the teenage years.
1: There's another part that I think is particularly painful, actually, if you will, as a reader, that the pain extended beyond just your parents, you and your sister, and certainly for everyone who would be sympathetic. But as you said at the beginning of this conversation, you lived with your aunt and uncle for 9 months, and that would create such close ties, and then to be pulled away from them as well, so that they too would feel this, if I can say, abandonment.
0: I think it was very hard. And actually, my cousin Robert just recently wrote me and said, you were my sister for a very brief time. And it was hard because we couldn't really talk about missing my aunt and uncle or missing our cousins. And so there were a lot of very abrupt and sad transitions in our early lives. And also living on the farm, part of it was wonderful to be in the country after growing up in the concrete city of New York. So it was hard. It was hard to say goodbye to them.
1: Louise, it's been a fascinating conversation and an incredible story that you've told in your book, Burned, a Memoir. And I've been speaking this morning with Louise Nayer. Would you like to give a web address?
0: Louise Nayer, LouiseNayer.
1: Okay, well, that's it for a April, what was it, 27th, 2010 broadcast. And I remember that broadcast. It was so shocking, quite upsetting. It also reminded me that I have a interview that, what was it, September of last year, 2025, where I had Mary Roach on speaking about burned body and burns and damage. Her book was called Approachable You. It's available on my website, tastefulradio.com, if you go to the free podcasts. Kind of gives the update on how to treat burn victims, which was really an eye-opener as well and encouraging. But what those people had to have gone through, what her parents had to have gone through so far back, I can't even imagine. I remember when I was a young boy, there was a doctor that I happened to be living with, and he got a call, and we went with him, my brother and myself, and apparently there was a backyard barbecue, and this child's bathrobe caught fire. And I've never forgot this, because apparently she got third-degree burns. And I recall he gave her, I imagine, opiates to decrease the pain that she had to be in. And that had to just be the beginning of a long series of skin grafts and care and pain. Anyway, it's stayed with me throughout my life. I didn't see her, but that was what he had told us. People can be subjected to the worst of pain and yet manage to survive and move forward and go on. I'm Raul Galio. The show is Airwaves. My guest this morning was unable to make it. It was a last-minute emergency. Next week, I do have scheduled the San Francisco Jewish Film Festival. There's a film called The Amazing Live Sea Monkeys. Do you remember that? It depends on your age. In the comic books, there were all sorts of creatures and various little ads for various products. And the man who came forward advertising sea monkeys also did the X-ray glasses. I don't know if you remember that. I was always curious, what the hell did one see when it was X-ray glasses? And the way they promoted it was see people without their clothes on. Obviously, nothing of the sort would have done that. But it was amusing and certainly caught my attention, and I'm sure every young boy out there was fascinated by it. The very idea, no doubt. The inventor made a lot of money from that one. Anyway, it's a story that we'll be exploring next Tuesday on Airwaves. That'll be July 21 with filmmaking

Oscar documentary filmmaker Aaron Schock. At least I believe that's it. Yeah, next Tuesday. That is confirmed. So I hope you'll be tuning in to KWMR Radio next Tuesday, and certainly everything between now and then. 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We'll benefit, and so will you, no doubt. It might even give you a tax break. Well, I'm going to make room for Neshama Franklin, who's coming up with Reading to John, or actually Turning Pages. Reading to John. And at 11 o'clock, attunement with Anthony Wright. Climate One. Yeah, I'm having to move over here so I can read it. I'm at that age, you know. I'm sure many of us are. Climate One at noon, 1 o'clock, Art's Desire with Julie Motz, 2 o'clock, Acoustic Afternoon, then Medicine Garden with Anna O'Malley at 4 o'clock, Epicenter, 5 o'clock, 5:30, as it happens, the Canadian Broadcasting Company, just minutes before that hour ends, there's National Native News at 6:30. What is it? Bashment Radio. That's new to me, perhaps to you as well. 8:30 tonight, Meglo Media Melange with DJ Gabonzo Fish. 10 o'clock, Missed Connections. 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

0: Good morning, dear listeners. Here we are on an alternate Tuesday mornings. My show, I'm Neshama Franklin, and my show is part of the Turning Pages series that airs 10 to 11 a.m. Monday through Friday, including books read aloud, interviews with authors, cartoonists, filmmakers, discussions of writing, and the many ways in which stories are told. I will read you some, well, I call them reviews, but they're just the ways that I remembered books that I read quite a while ago. I'll give you a little taste of the books. I'll give you a little music. And then I'll tell you a story. That's what's on our dance card this morning. So let's plunge right in, mix those metaphors. We're on the dance floor, and now we're in the pool, and now we're in the land of words. The book is called Evening in Paradise by Lucia Berlin. Posthumously published short stories that reflect Berlin's trajectory from childhood in Chile to New York and San Francisco, bohemian days in Paris to Mexico, her foreshortened life. She certainly got around. The title story especially grabbed me with its references to Yalapa, where I've actually been, and finally figured out that the little marker on the trail to town commemorates one of her husbands, the musician Buddy Berlin. Some stories have repeating characters, bracing, original, full of life. Now, I read this book in March of 2019. I'd forgotten all about that stuff. It's so great to get something written down so it lives again. I don't know if I'll ever get back to Yalapa. We used to do Tai Chi there, but we're not doing it anymore. But boy, do I remember that marker. I can put my feet right on it in my memory. But now let us have a little taste of a story by Lucia Berlin called Rainy Day. Man, this detox gets full when it rains. I'm sick of being on the streets, you know. My old lady and me went over to the bleachers. It's nice, real quiet, and a lot of room. Then it started to rain, and she started to cry, and I kept on asking her, "What's the matter, hon? What's the matter?" You know what she finally said? "All the cigarette butts are getting wet." Crap. So I finally said, I finally hit her. She went nuts. The cops took her to jail and brought me here. I can stand a drying out. Trouble is, when I sober up, I start to think. Alcoholics think more than most people, and that's the truth. I drink just to shut off the words. Crap, what if I was a drummer? Last time I was in here, there was a Psychology Today talking about Skid Row drunks. It proved alkies thought more, said they scored higher on tests than normal people, and higher on retention. There was just one thing they scored badly on, couldn't do worth a damn, but I can't remember what it was. There are certain... Well, that's interesting. That's a tiny story by Lucia Berlin. And now I'm going to read you another tiny story. I didn't realize these were so short. Here's one called The Pony Bar, Oakland. There are certain perfect, particular sounds. A tennis ball, a golf ball hit just right, a fly ball in a leather glove, lingering thud of a knockout. I get dizzy at the sound of a perfect pool break, a crisp bank shot followed by three or four muffled slides and consecutive clicks, the caressing twist of chalk on the cue. Pool is erotic anywhere you look at it, usually in a dim pulsing jukebox light. Cricket in Santiago, red parasols, green grass, white Andes, red and white striped canvas chairs at the Prince of Wales Country Club. I signed chits for lemonade, tipped the tuxedo waiters, applauded John Wells. Perfect crack of the cricket bat. I wore white, was careful of the grass stains, flirted with boys who wore Grange school gray flannels, blue blazers in summertime, cucumber sandwiches for tea, plans for Sunday at Viña del Mar. At the Pony Bar, I remembered feeling as alien on the green grass as I did on the bar stool next to the biker. He had hinges tattooed on his wrists at the bend of his elbow behind his knees. "You need a hinge on your neck," I said. "You need to screw up your ass." So that's the end of that extremely short and fascinating story by Lucia Berlin. Wow, what a woman. R.I.P., but here she lives on the page. Now a book called Ghost Wall by Sarah Moss. This is a slim book with a hidden punch. What are these folks doing in the woods in rustic, itchy tunics? It's an anthropological experiment to recreate the Iron Age and poor Sylvie, named Suleva by her dad, who's fixated by long past history, puts up with considerable discomfort because she's a dutiful daughter. Mom passive tends the hearth in the heat wave and cooks whatever they can hunt and gather. But things get grotesquely ramped up when Dad and the professor want to simulate a sacrifice. Luckily, a neighbor, it's not exactly the wilderness, steps in. Dad's a monster in the guise of an enthusiastic inquirer. Deliciously creepy. Woo. So let's get a little taste of Ghost Wall. Boy, what these authors' imaginations can come up with, says Nishana. The day was bright again, as if England had forgotten how to rain. The bracken is always the first to turn, bronze already coming through at midsummer, but it was still a steadfast, deep green. It seemed as if all the flowers were out at once, purple and yellow vetch, foxgloves, of course the heather on the uplands, even the harebells in the woods, and honeysuckle, which should have been over by now, were still deliriously blooming. I kept my mind on the flora as I moved around stiffly, shoulders held back, trying to stop the tunic grazing my skin, avoiding sitting down until Dad told me to. "You'll spill your breakfast," he said. "Show some respect for your mother's cooking. I won't have you wandering about like that." I dropped my gaze and did as I was told. It hurt. "I'm not very hungry today," said Moll. "Sorry, Allison." "Sylvie's to joint those rabbits this morning," my dad said. "Allison, you two make sure they're ready when the folks are wanting them this time. Hear me?" In company, I risked it. Wanted him to know I still had a mind and a voice. "Yeah, but it's hard, Dad, to have lunch on the table at one sharp for seven people who are being guided by their bellies, not the clock." Mum drew her breath. "So what," I thought, "hit me again. I dare you in front of all these people. Let's have a public beating, an Iron Age ritual of pain. Go on, try it. Don't be thicker than you can help, Sylvie," he said. "Oh, that is why you have to have it ready in good time, so there's food when the folk are wanting it. Get to work now." He met my gaze. "You can sit on that rock by that rack. Should be comfortable there, hmm?" Dan stood up. "I'll do it," he said. "Me and Pete. We need to know how. Sylvie can go with Moll. She did most of the butchering yesterday." "Happen, you'll need to show her how," said Dad. "I'll do that," said the prof. "Keep my hands in. My wife likes her meat in cubes on plastic trays. Haven't had the chance to do this for many years. Go on, girls. Pick up some more of those garlic greens. Take the foraging book and see what else you can find. We should be getting more roots and leaves at this time of year." "There was wild thyme," I said, "up on the moor." "Aye," said Dad, "but the man said roots and leaves, didn't he? Not herbs. It's not an excuse to go ramping off over the moors. You girls stay local if you've got no one with you. Hear me?" "Yes, Dad," I said. "We will." Mum, I guess, was staying home doing the washing up again. If I were her, I thought I'd go for a walk. I would take the bus into Merbury and look at the shops or have a cup of tea in a cafe. Leave Dad in the Iron Age where he couldn't complain about the stupidity of folks spending good money just to have some girl in an apron bring them hot water and a tea bag. Leaving the camp with Molly felt like sneaking out of school at break to buy sweets before I joined the sixth form and we were allowed to leave the premises, so all the glamour got out of the newsagent down the road. We hurried at first, feet quick over the sun-dappled twigs and leaves as if someone might call us back. Come and dismember small mammals after all. Take this down to the stream and scrub it. Molly went first, the plates bouncing and snaking on her brown tunic. I felt my own scalp itch. I suppose there wasn't a lot of Iron Age hair washing. People used to use cow's urine, Dad had said with satisfaction, though he couldn't explain why. He would enjoy handing the two of us a bucket of cow pee and instructing us to put our heads in it. I stumbled over a branch, caught myself. Molly stopped. Sorry, I'm going too fast. I just somehow couldn't wait to get away. She held out her hand. You okay? I gave the hand a squeeze and let go. Her fingers were warmer than mine. Dry and strong. Yeah, I said. Fine, I just tripped. So where are we going, I said. Should we look at the book? If there's any green garlic left, they'll be in the shaded hedgerows or maybe in the sunnier bits of woodland. Nah, she said. Screw that. We're going to spar. Rebellious daughters. I'm so glad they're rebellious. From Ghost Wall by Sarah Moss. Now a book called The Lost Girl by Anne Ursu. This is a beautiful kids' book about similarities and differences as played out by identical twins Iris and Lark. They've been inseparable until fifth grade and panic when they end up in different classrooms. Lark is very sensitive and imaginative. Iris has served as her protector and her rock, rational and somewhat stolid. Lark is convinced her teacher is an ogre. She gets sick during owl pellet dissection. Iris is forced to participate in Camp Awesome, not at all her style, but is drawn to a strange antique shop across from the library. As it turns out, there are sinister doings in said shop, which reflects the theme of obsession and possession. Both girls need to release each other to grow and thrive. Crows play a big role. So magic realism here, but it also feels very real emotionally. Very satisfying for me, a grown-up kid, I guess. And, you know, as you listeners may know, I seldom read and share kids' books with you, but they're fabulous when they work. I don't know how this one even fell into my hands, obviously at the library. But they cut to the chase. Kids don't put up with anything else. So here's a little bit from Lost Girl. Oh, you know, all the best people possess major works of art. And I have the most art. The best art, and not just art. I have the rarest and most valuable collectibles and artifacts, books, manuscripts, stamps, old coins, weapons, fossils, musical instruments, furniture, decorative silver vases. So much creativity, so much artistry, so valuable. I am the envy of every collector in the world. But why do you need a store if you have all of this? Oh, I enjoy antiques and collectibles myself, and I do love conversing with my fellow aficionados. The store is a bit of a hobby of mine, a way of networking face-to-face, though it is in the online communities where I can trade in my more high-end goods. Magic has a cost. He cocked his head. What did you say? Magic has a cost. What's the cost? Perhaps magic has a cost for other people, but not for me. Iris felt her face scrunch up. She did not understand. What about Alice? Shouldn't you be using your magic to find her, to help her? His eyes widened. Of course, Miss McGuire. That is my primary objective. Alice is my greatest loss, my greatest prize. Alex is my treasure, you understand, and that is why I am here. Our family must stay near magic. If she is alive, she is near a magic source somewhere. But you said she just disappeared. Couldn't have that been magic? He looked aghast. Alice was not allowed to touch the magic. She would not have known how to use it properly. Something went wrong. Something was strange, even stranger than everything that was happening right now. And then it hit her. You're the thief, the museum thief. You took the cherry and the spoon. he grinned, eyes alight. "Spoonbridge and cherry, you mean to say? That is a special piece of art indeed, beloved by a whole city. I dare say it is the most valuable thing in all of Minneapolis, wouldn't you? And now it's mine. No ordinary collector could do that."
1: "But no one can see it now."
0: "Exactly." He squatted down, looked her in the eye. "Miss McGuire, I told you power was out there for you. In fact, it's right here." He gestured around him. "What?" "This is my proposal for you. I have not been successful in finding my sister. The truth is, I fear her disappearance was her own doing. She did not always understand what was best for her. And she was so impulsive. I am afraid that she is not coming back because she thinks I will be angry at her for leaving. But she has always longed for a sister, a true companion like you are for your sister. If I get her one, then maybe she'd come back. But it couldn't just be any girl. We need a sensible girl who would be a good influence on our Alice." Iris closed her eyes as the world crumpled around her. "Imagine, Miss McGuire," he continued, "you could travel the world with Alice and me. We could show you wondrous things. We would listen to you, value you, and," he leaned in, "then they'd all be sorry." Iris buried her head in her hands. This was not happening. None of it. She'd gone to Camp Awesome like she was supposed to, biked home afterwards, made everything up to Lark, and they were sitting on her floor making magic out of ordinary things in infinite supply. "What do you say?" he said, grinning as if her answer were obvious. Iris looked up. "No," she whispered. "Pardon me?" "No, I don't want to go with you. I want to stay here." "Here? What is here for you? Remember, I have Spoonbridge and Cherry now."
1: "No, that's not it."
0: "There's nothing for you here. You said no one listens to you. You feel powerless."
1: "That doesn't mean I want to leave Lark. Lark is here."
0: "But you said yourself that you were bad for Lark. Everyone thinks so. Even Lark thinks so. Wouldn't you be doing her a favor? She'd be better off in the long run, don't you think?"
1: "I have to go home," Iris said, pushing herself up.
0: "But this can be your home now, and then Alice will come back, and you'll have another sister."
1: "No," Iris said, backing away. He grabbed her arm.
0: "Are you saying no to me?" Iris froze, a yowling sound. Then Mr. Green yelled, "Ow!" Duchess was at his ankle, biting. Iris wrenched free from his grasp and ran forward, and then she heard another yowl, this time in pain. Mr. Green had kicked the cat. Then his hand wrapped around her shoulder again, and the next thing she knew, she was being thrown into the doorway marked office. "I am going to keep you," Mr. Green yelled as he pushed her inside, "one way or the other." Then he stalked away, and the door closed behind Iris. Well, that's a kid's book, but didn't it grab you? It certainly grabbed me. It's called The Lost Girl by Anne Ursu. Now I'm going to tell you about a DVD that I watch called Shoplifters, and it may or may not still be in the collection at the library. This was a surprising movie from Japan about a kind of family all piled into a very small house. A young kid with his father, in quotes, is an adept thief. The rationale, if it hasn't been sold, it doesn't belong to anyone yet, and is fair game. They acquire another kid who's been left out in the cold. There's a funny grumpy grandma whose pension often seems to keep this leaky boat afloat. More is revealed about the nature of this family, but the primary experience for me was how to find joy in the skimpiest of circumstances. That's something we always want to experience, I believe, because circumstances can get mighty skimpy these days. Now on to a book called When the Lights Go Out by Mary Kubica, or Kubica, with a K. Two separate seeming stories initially. Jessie's mother had died, and she discovers her social security number is that of a dead girl's, and she has no idea of her origins or her future.
1: And Eden, in a coastal New England, is struggling with fertility issues and going increasingly crazy, despite her sweet setup and devoted husband. Eden's story dates from 96. Jesse's is contemporary. It takes quite a while to figure out how these two are connected. I had an inkling. I listened to this on CD and appreciated the different voices of these two women, suspenseful and moving. So here's a little bit from When the Lights Go Out. And Kupika is a very good writer of thrillers. The chapter is called Jesse. It's not yet 10 in the morning when I leave the Pews home. The day stretches out before me like the Sahara, massive and deserted and dry. And now I'm even more agitated than I was before, all nervous energy with nothing to do, nowhere to go, no one to talk to. I carry with me in my bag a printout of the newspaper article I found on the Pew's laptop, grateful when Mrs. Pew called down the hall that she was stepping out for a bit, and I was able to send it to the printer without her hearing me, because if I knew one thing, it was that I needed to take the article with me. I hop on Old Faithful and ride. I turn aimlessly, unplanned at each intersection, my head lost in the clouds. I move in circles so that three times I pass by the very same delicatessen without meaning to. I speak to Mom. I ask her questions about my lack of birth certificate, my missing Social Security card, the girl in the article. Who is she and what does she have to do with me? Does she have anything to do with me? Tell me, Mom, I scream in my head, tell me. It isn't until a woman standing on a street corner stares at me like I'm crazy that I realize that I've been speaking out loud. In time, I find my way into the loop. It isn't intentional. I don't go there on purpose. It's something far more subliminal than that. Makes my legs pedal hard, steering me to the Art Institute on Michigan Avenue, where I park Old Faithful just steps from the bronze lions and walk. I don't go to the museum. Rather, I head south to the south end of the building where, just off Michigan Avenue, I slip into this secret world of raised flower beds and a grove of hawthorn trees. I'd never have known what kind of tree they were, but Mom knew. Mom, who found this spot by accident one day when I was young and we were exploring. It was fall and the trees were angular and uneven, a brassy shade of copper that peeked through the green of nearby trees as they do now. Let's see what this place is, Mom had said that day, grabbing a hold of my hand and drawing me in. The first day, I didn't want to go. Rather, I wanted to climb on the lions' backs and ride. But Mom had said no. The lions were to look at. They weren't for riding, though she let me pet them as we passed. The entrance to the garden is guarded by honey locust trees, which keep the rest of it hidden from the urban world on the other side. I slip in. I walk down a handful of steps that dip inches below street level. I move between the trees, lost in an enclave beneath an awning of leaves, transported somewhere hundreds of miles from a city street. There are people here. It's not as if I'm the only one who knows about this place. And yet those that are here are placid, quiet, drinking coffee and smoothies, reading books, staring into space. A woman picks at the edges of a muffin wrapper, offering scraps to a nearby bird. This was one of Mom's favorite spots in the city. We'd come here and she'd spend hours sitting on the edge of the raised beds. She'd watch as I scaled them with my arms extended, imagining myself as a tightrope walker. They're large, a good 20 feet by 20 feet or more, so it was quite the feat what I could get around without falling. Mom let me do it for hours. She never got bored. There was one place in the garden Mom liked more than the rest because it was secluded, set back from the street entrance, the water fountain, and the pool. Even in the most secluded of places, she found the most covert place to hide. I make my way there now because I think that somehow I might feel closer to Mom if I sit there, that somehow we'll be able to commune.
0: But when I get there, that spot is already occupied. A man sits there reading the newspaper. Truth be told, it makes me crabby thinking of what nerve he has to sit in Mom's favorite spot. And so I sit opposite him on another bed, 20 feet away or more, watching him, waiting for him to leave. I stare at him, thinking it'll make him uncomfortable and he'll go. But he's not uncomfortable because he doesn't even see me staring. He's too preoccupied by the newspaper in his hands. I can't say one way or the other if he's tall or short because he's sitting. He's got his legs crossed, ankle to knee, and his clothes are all sort of nondescript. Pants, shirt, shoes, nothing noteworthy about them. They're clothes. The sleeves of his shirt are thrust to the elbows. There on his left arm, beneath the cuff of his shirt, is a scar. It peeks out from beneath his sleeve, a 6-inch gash that's poorly healed. The skin around it is puckered and pink. His face looks sad. That's the first thought I have. That expression on his face, that and his body language, is one of sadness. The way his mouth pulls down at the corners, a slight tug there at the edge of his lips. The way his shoulders slouch. I should know, because each time I look in the mirror, I see the very same thing. On his face is a patch of hair, a tight beard, trimmed and tidy. It gives off an aura of mystery and regality. His skin is tanned like the hide of a moose, stretched and dried in the sun before being smoked over a fire, like he spent too much time outside in the sun. He isn't thumbing through the newspaper, but instead he's got his eyes peeled to some story on the top page, the paper folded so he can hone in on it. Something bad has happened in the world, I think. Something bad always happens. I wonder what it is this time. Terrorist attack? Women and children being slaughtered by their own leaders? A shooting in an elementary school? Children murdered by their own moms and dads? I watch his eyes, the movement of them as he scans the story, moving left to right, dropping down to read the next line. But his eyes are lowered, gazing down on the newspaper, so I can't see much, none other than the lashes and the lids. He bites a lip. He bites hard, so the pain of the lip overrides whatever he's feeling on the inside. I do that, too. He reaches for a cup of coffee, set on the marble edge of the raised bed. I read the corrugated sleeve on the cup. A coffee bar on Dearborn. I've never been there before, but I know the place. I've seen it before. Then he gets up to go, and I ready myself to move for his seat. He slips an orange baseball cap over brown hair, though as he goes, he leaves his newspaper behind because he's sad. He's distracted. He walks away, and I notice a shoe is untied, the cuff of his pant leg stuck in the shoe's tongue. He leaves it there. For a second or two, I watch him go. So that's a fascinating vignette from Mary Kubica, When the Lights Go Out. Oh, the detail of description that authors can pull off. And now I want to tell you that I'm going to tell you in just a minute. Here we go. Become an ongoing underwriter to promote your nonprofit or business on the air and online. 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This is Neshama Franklin with Reading to John. And now stay tuned for a musical break, and then I'll tell you a story.

And that, dear listeners, was a tune from a CD that I happen to have in my very peculiar and eclectic collection called Nordic Roots. And the reason I played it for you is I'm going to tell you a story from Norway. So here goes. I may have told this on the radio before, but you know you can never tell a good story too many times. And this one's a whopper. Once upon a time, there was a king with three daughters. Now, the third daughter, she was especially feisty and adventuresome. And one day she was wandering in the woods. She didn't like to hang around at home. And she saw a white bear lying on its back playing with a golden wreath. Have you ever seen white bears? They look like babies on their backs with their claws, you know, just tossing something around. What was he tossing? He was tossing that golden wreath. And she looked at it and she said, I'd like to have that golden wreath. And the bear, this was time when animals spoke, said, well, what are you offering? I will give you my jewels. What good are jewels to a bear? I will give you my crown. What good is a crown to a bear? Well, what can I give you for the wreath? Well, for a wreath like this, you have to pay with yourself. She said, do you mean? He said, I do. I'll come next Thursday, you know that's Thor's day, to your father's castle, and I'll fetch you. So home she walked, and at dinner time she told her father about the strange event, and she said, I offered him jewels, I offered him the crown. He wouldn't accept it. I agreed to marry the bear. He said, well, that's pretty rash. But tell me, what does that wreath look like? So she described it in detail, round with golden leaves, about a foot across. And so he called his goldsmiths, and he said, make a wreath just as I've described it. Start now. I want it ready by tomorrow evening. And they worked all day and all night and all day. And then he took that wreath that they had made to her. And she looked at it. She said, no, it's not quite right. It's too large. So he took it back to the goldsmiths. And he said, you have to do it again and make it better, make it smaller. And they had to work and work and work and work. And the next day he presented the new wreath to his daughter, and she said, no, it's still not, it's too skinny, it's too skinny. So he took it back to the goldsmith, and they made it slimmer, and it was the nice small size, but the leaves were wrong. They looked like maple leaves. They should have been oak leaves, and she rejected that one too. So there it was, Thursday, and what could the king do? He gathered his daughters, and he said, well, you know, this youngest has promised to marry the bear, but in our country, as you know, the oldest must get married first. So, dear older daughter, you have to go marry this bear. Get ready. But, you know, he had covered it because he got the palace guards all set up in the courtyard with their guns. The bear came, and did the guards raise their guns, but he just stood up on his hind legs. He growled, he roared, he knocked them all over. They dropped their guns. He walked straight past them into the castle. I'm ready to welcome the bride. Well, when the oldest daughter came out, he said, climb on my back. So what could she do? She climbed on, and they started for the woods. And when they were about a mile away, he said, have you ever sat on anything as soft as my back? And she said, oh, I have. My father's lap is so soft, softer than this. And he said, have you ever seen anything more clearly than what you see from my back? And she said, well, my father's tower, I can see everything. And he threw her off. It's the wrong bride, oh, hell. And she had to walk back a mile to the castle. She did not appreciate that. Well, the next Thursday, you know whose turn it was, the second daughter, and exactly the same thing happened with exactly the same answers, and she had to walk back too. And, you know, this time he had assembled many, many more marksmen,
And he thought that would do it. But you know what the bear did? That's how powerful the bear is. So now it was the third Thor's day. It was the youngest daughter's turn. And this time he had drawn many marksmen and guardsmen from all the surrounding places. So he had essentially an army, and he had a cannon, no less. And they were all trained on the bear, who stood up, roared, knocked them down, went into the castle and claimed her climb on my back. And she did. And out they went into the forest a mile down. She asked her the questions. And she said, oh, this fur is the softest thing I've ever sat on. And oh, from your back, I can see so much. He said, I finally got the right bride. And they made their way to his castle. Not the den, she thought it might be. And then she learned his true name, White Bear King Valamon. And might be. And then she learned his true name, White Bear King Valamon. And then she learned his secret, because at night he would turn into a man. And it was beautiful. Oh, they spent exquisite night together. But then when it got to be dawn, he turned back into a bear, and he had to go out into the forest and do bear-like things. And this, you remember how adventuresome and feisty she was. This was a wonderful life for her. Not only that, each year she gave birth to a child, which disappeared right after birth. And of course, this was strange, but everything was strange, and she just accepted it. But after 3 years had gone by, she said to the bear, you know, I really miss my family, and I'd like to go visit. And he said, well, you can do that, but I have to warn you, you can take your father's advice, but don't listen to your mother. And he said, thank you. She went home. And everyone was very surprised to see her. She looked so good. She didn't look ragged and, you know, as if she'd been living in a forest. And the sisters asked her all those questions. Well, what about his claws? And do you eat raw meat? And she told him about the magic secret of the knights. And also her parents heard about this. And her father said, well, that sounds very interesting, and it looks like you're doing very well with it. But her mother said, well, you know, you think he's a handsome man, but you have no way of really knowing what he is. You should just to set yourself to rest, you should take a look at him. Take this candle

a night and I could have stayed in my human form. And now I must leave you. Now I am a bear. I am gone. And he got up in bear form and rushed into the forest. And of course, she chased him. She didn't want this to happen. She managed to hang on, but he ran through underbrush and eventually it just pulled her away from him. And there she was, ragged and alone and miserable. And she just started to walk to see if she could find him because she loved him. And so what could she do? So as she wandered, everyone she passed, she'd say, "Do you know King Bear, King Valaban? Have you seen him?" And everybody said, "No, they had not. They had not." But at a certain point, she came upon a hut. Oh, those huts, especially when they have an old woman in them and a small girl. And they looked at this raggedy princess. And of course, they took her in. They gave her food. And the princess, she was very well brought up and also a really nice person. And she spoke sweetly with the old woman. And then you know what she did? She got down on the floor and she played with the little girl. And they had a good time. And she was ready to go. But the little girl said, "Mother, she's been so good to us. Can we give her the scissors?" And the old woman said, "Well, if you want to, we will." Now, the scissors were very special. Whenever they clacked open or closed, cloth appeared on its own, just the very cloth that you had envisioned. And you could make garments, any garments you had envisioned out of these scissors. And she thanked the old woman. And she said, "By the way, have you seen White Bear King Valaban?" And the old woman said, "Well, he passed here about a month ago and was traveling very fast. He was heading west." Well, that was good to hear. And so she headed west. And there was a second hut. Ah. And very similar things happened. She got her food. And she got some tea, and she played with the little girl. She played pretend tea. And when she got ready to go, the little girl said, "Mother, can we give her the flask?" And, that flask was very special. "Whatever you want, when you started to pour out, it would come." And the old mother said, "Yes, whatever you want." And she said, "By the way, have you seen White Bear King Valaman?" "Oh, yeah. He rushed about a week ago, going very fast. You might not be able to catch him." She kept going westward. And there was a third hut and another old woman and another young girl. And then after tea, she again played with the princess and they had fun together. And when she got ready to go, the young girl said, "Mother, can we give her the tablecloth?" "Oh, this tablecloth, you spread it on a table. You imagine what you want to eat. There it appears before you. And everything you ever wanted." And she said, "By the way, have you seen White Bear King Valaban?" "Oh, yes. He came by about 3 days ago. He was going very fast, going west, on his way to the Glass Mountain." What Glass Mountain?" So she set out for the Glass Mountain. And there it was. After hours, she saw it looming above the trees. And as you can imagine, the sides were very slippery and very steep. And the ground all around it was littered with bones, the bones of the people who had tried to climb and failed. And there was another hut. And she knocked on the door. This was different. There was a middle-aged woman there, and there were four young children, and there were men's tools lying around, and there was no food. They were obviously starving, so, you know, and their clothes were ragged. So what did she do? She spread out the tablecloth, and the food appeared. She clicked the scissors, and the garments appeared. She poured the flask, and delicious drinks appeared. Oh, they were fed. They were clothed. She even made the tablecloth give them provisions for the winter, dried cod, salt beef, goat cheese. Oh,
And then she said, do you

0: You know, White Bear, King Volibon. Oh, she said, are you the one, the woman said. You're the woman who looked after him. You're the woman he had to leave behind. Yes, I am. I've been searching for him so long. Well, the White Bear King is nearby, but he's going to get married in 3 days.
1: To whom?
0: Her. What do you mean, her? The Great One. She lives on top of the mountain. There's no one to compare with her. She has great power and a huge appetite. A pine tree grows out of her nose. If you want to get King Bear back, you have to go to the top of the mountain soon because the wedding is in 3 days. Well, the princess thanked the woman, and again she started to climb and she started to slip. And the woman watched her and said, you know, this isn't going to work. My husband is a blacksmith, and he'll be grateful when he sees what you've done for us. And I'll ask him to forge iron claws for your hands and feet. That'll get you up the mountain. So that's how it went. And he stayed up all night making those claws. And just after dawn, she put them on and she started to climb. And it wasn't easy. She dug him in. But she got to the top where she found an elaborate castle. And in front of it was a terrace surrounded by low walls. She brought the flask, the table, and the scissors with her. And soon she poured the flask and those delicious fragrances poured out. Oh, cognac and wine and champagne. And then she laid the tablecloth on an empty table and a feast appeared. And those smells of the drink and the food drew the Great One. Oh, you know her appetite. And she saw everything laid out. And then she saw a little yellow songbird flying by, and she picked it out of the air and ate it whole. And she said, oh, this is the kind of food I want for my wedding. How did you do all this? Well, the tablecloth is magic, and it produces whatever you like.
2: I want it. How much?
0: Well, it's not for sale. Well, what do you want? Tell me. A sparrow flew out of her hair. I want one night alone with the Bear King.
2: Ha ha!
0: One night you may have. Come here at 10 o'clock. My maid will show you where the room is.

0: This is a regularly scheduled monthly test of the emergency alert system. This is only a test.
1: Was so full of hope. When she knocked on the door, no one answered. She opened the door. She walked in. There was Bear King. He was sound asleep. She talked. She sang. She shook him. She touched him. He would not wake up. She waited all night. At last, dawn, she gave up. Well, she knew that the Great One, she knew her pattern by now, would come out for a walk on the terrace. And this time she gathered the wine glasses from the kitchen and all kinds of cups and tankards. And she filled them with every possible kind of delicious beverage. And when the bride-to-be saw them, oh, she was very pleased. I want champagne for my wedding. Ah, the stuff they produce here is disgusting. Where did this come from? Well, the flask is magic. What's the deal? Name your price. A night, one more night with the White Bear King Volibon. It must be because you had so much fun last night. Bring the flask at 10 o'clock. Give it to my maid. Oh, it was so hard to wait through that day. She was so impatient. But, of course, the Great One visited White Bear and gave him the goodnight drink, which he drank down. He was kind of used to this. And this time, it was the same story. The princess knocked. He was dead asleep. She spoke to him about everything, their old love, how dear they were to each other, how long she had been searching, how she had suffered, the cold, the forest. He did not wake up. She started to cry, sitting by his bed. She cried all night till dawn. Well, in the morning when he woke, he knew nothing. But just before he left, the two carpenters who slept in the room next door stopped him and spoke to him. They said, "Do you know, there was a woman crying in your room last night. We heard it through the walls all night long. How could it be possible? Is she here?" Well, the princess guessed that the Great One would come out for her morning walk. And this time she started with the scissors. And soon the table was covered with beautiful wedding gear, something for the princess herself and for the bridesmaids and for the guests. Oh, so magnificent. And all the accessories as well. And when the Great One saw this, she said, "This is perfect. It'll fit me well. Oh, I know I'll try them on. I know they'll fit me. I'll wear them tomorrow. How much?" "No amount of money can buy the scissors." "What's your price?" "A last night with White Bear King Volibon." "As you wish, honey. I don't know what they taught you in school. I'll take those clothes with me and you bring the scissors here at 10. Now, when the queen of all people, who's hungry all the time, visited Bear King for the nightcap and offered him a glass of wine, well, he was so clever. He turned slightly to the side, and when she wasn't looking, he poured it down his shirt into a little bag he had tied around his neck. And then he said, "Oh, I feel so sleepy." Now, the queen, she was suspicious. She was very smart. But he seemed to be asleep, but she had to test it. And she took out a needle and drove it right through his arm, and he didn't move, not even a quiver. He's definitely asleep. And she left. When the princess arrived, he was awake. Oh, can you imagine what their reunion was like, how glad they were to see each other? They laughed, they cried, they told each other how terrible the waiting had been. The suffering was over. Oh, it felt so good. Even during the weeping, they talked till dawn, and then they heard the carpenter's story in the next room, and they thanked them for the message. And then White Bear King asked them to make a little adjustment in the wooden bridge, which the wedding party would cross. So the carpenter said, "We think we can do that." The wedding began early the next morning. The procession started with the bride in front. That's the way it happens at Norwegian weddings. Well, she was wearing the beautiful dress that the scissors had created, and over her tusks was a veil, but the wind whipped the veil away, and her tusks were obvious to the onlookers from the village, and they were pretty horrified by what they saw. But what could they do? And then they saw the fire coming out of her eyes, and they were frightened, and they started to weep because they loved the Bear King, and they felt so sorry that he had to marry the one. But what could anyone do? She ruled. Nobody could say no to her. Well, when she reached the midpoint of the wooden bridge that led over the chasm that led to the church, it gave way. Down she fell and disappeared into the river. Oh, the people who were watching were very happy. And Princess and the Bear King were especially happy. Then the carpenters nailed firm boards back in place, and the procession continued. Now Bear King could marry his true bride. Now the women in the kitchen were overjoyed. You know, they didn't have to do anything. The tablecloth gave them everything they needed. The food, the drink was there to feed everyone, including the villagers. Oh, can you believe it? Everyone ate it all up. And then they danced until it was, you know, all over. And the next morning, White Bear King and the princess traveled back to her kingdom. And they had a second wedding at her father's castle. And you know, on the way, they picked up those three children, one at each hut. Those were the children that she had given birth to. Oh, they were so glad to be reunited with their true family. And that wedding, greatest ever held in people's memory, even those two sisters. Now, let me tell you, oops, it's time to go. I won't be back in a couple of weeks, but Jane Mickelson hopefully will be here to do my show, and then I'll be back in a month. Stay tuned for Anthony Wright with Attunement. Thanks so much for listening.

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1: Adam Dietz, welcome.
0: Welcome, Adam, and we are speaking with our guest, Amita Khema, monk Khema of the Mahamedwana. It's a hard name to say.
1: So, you can say Buddha
0: Mahamedwana
1: Meditation Center. Please
0: in
1: feel free to say Buddha Meditation Center.
0: the Buddhist Meditation Center, okay, in Washington, D.C. And
1: Yes.
0: welcome. And one of the things you had said was that you have a method for turning anger into mindfulness. Is that correct?
1: Yes, correct.
0: Can you talk to us about, and you are Theravada-based, can you speak to us about what it is that you are offering your students?
1: Yeah, so first of all, hello, welcome everyone. Hello, Anthony. Hello, Adam. So Buddha Meditation Center DC, we offer various types of meditation. So our program, so what we offer is like mainly it's we have like a filter system. I don't know if it's the right word to say. It's like anyone can practice where they want to practice. It's like if someone want to relieve their stress by practicing mindfulness and meditation, yes, of course we have program. If anyone want to dive deeper for like 90 minutes meditation with practicing both samatha and vipassana, the focused attention and insight meditation, we have programs. And if anyone would like to practice a day-long retreat, yes, we do have program. And then if anyone would like to learn what Buddha exactly said by translating scripts, like from Pali Canon, yes, we have online meditation programs. So it's like not just for one group of people. So because of that, according to the surveys, like 15% of the Buddhist people meditators joining with us from our mass crowd, it because there are less Buddhist in all DME area compared to the other religions and faith and the believers and non-believers. And so the rest of the group comes from all the other religions and agnostic and non-believers. And so it's a place where you can learn, come and practice. It's like a good community. So I think you get an answer for your question. It's been a recurring theme on our show over the past few episodes. There's a lot of difficulty, as always, I suppose. There's a lot of difficulty in society, some angst and some fighting and arguing and this kind of thing, and some trouble, right? Sometimes also some injustice, and people feel maybe a sense of anger, but it is maybe sometimes called a righteous anger. But I know in Buddhism often we worry about anger of the fire. Anger of the fire can cause so much trouble for us. So if people are feeling some kind of anger, maybe some righteous anger, how do we balance that? How do we use that or not use that? How do we take care of ourselves? But also sometimes maybe we see something and anger gives us some energy to want to speak out. How do you place that in your system? Right, so there's a depth in your question. I will try to break it down because, so first of all, in Buddhism, there is no good anger. So that's where because recently, because, and in June, I'm the monk who's hosting tricycle meditation. So that's a good, yeah, there's a good question from tricycle, one of the participants. Bhante, is there not even a single good in anger? That was the question. So yeah, then when we discuss, when we ask about letting go anger, what Americans feels most of the time, asking to stay quiet, not to for fight for justice. No, it's even though you heard that, but that's not what we say. Letting go is anger. is not, there is nothing to do with the justice. So you can go for reach to your, you can work for your justice while letting go anger, because anger is a one option. So why do we need to let go anger? It's like if you, it's like this, if you want to find justice using anger, which means that you are using something super dangerous. Why it's super dangerous? It has, you feel like I have control over my anger, but in no time anger can control you, because
0: Oh.
1: most, yes, Anthony, the most addicted thing in this world, not drugs or anything, but thoughts. So anger works in not physically, in mentally as a thought. So since thoughts are addictive, and if you use anger in that, so there will be a place only regret rather than solution.
2: Regret.
0: There is a neurophysiologist named Jill Bolte Taylor, who studies the brain and speaks about how there is an anger circuit in the brain, but that from the first thought of anger until the system is completely done with it is about 90 seconds. And how people can stay angry for so long, sometimes many years, they keep having the thought and keep re-stimulating that anger thought. And so, is there a way that we can, first of all, I appreciate what you're saying about to recognize it, that it is a thought that is a dangerous thought that can catch us. But is there some way that we can recognize it, maybe even before it starts? Do you have any idea about that?
1: So in Buddhism, we don't treat to just to anger, we treat to the vision, because vision, the your point of view create anger. So, when you correct your point of view, when when you match your point of view with the present reality, there is no room anger to arise. So as an example, when we receive a compliment, you did a good job, you are well done, very good, no one get mad. But if I, if after hard work, if someone say you haven't done what you should do, we get upset. So likewise, we get upset when the relative reality or the experience, what we are experiencing, not match what we are expecting. So that's where we need to find, so that expectations are like mind pictures. So we need to work on that. The right view teach us to work on that. Right, actually, right view, when it turn to wisdom, it completely let go these defilements. That's the path what Buddha taught.
0: And is that also so it's relocating ourselves always in the present moment? Is that right?
1: 100%.
0: And
1: Yes,
0: so what?
1: but anger is past.
0: I appreciate that very much. And one of the things that I've been studying also is about, I don't know if you've heard about this term in English called a flow state, where we forget ourselves in the present moment and become one with the cosmos. And I wonder about what does Buddhism have to say about that flow state? Do you know
1: Yeah,
0: what I
1: so if
0: mean by that?
1: I can understand what you are saying. So like when we have a frame about our life, this is my point of view, this is my personality, this is who am I. So then we want to maintain the status related to that. So then that's where the ego is. So like the anger, there's another defilement called mana. So this mana means, has three types of mana. The Atiman, that means feeling of superior, I'm superior or than all of you, and then feeling of inferior, oh, I'm not good at all. the seven, the second one, and the third one is like we all say, all these perspective later can create anger, the other defilement. So when someone being in this moment, he's letting go these manas. As an example, I can show you that nowadays people may think like, oh, we all same. Thinking in that way won't create anger, but it still create anger. How it can create? Because it's a mana, it's a frame. Think that you think that we all same with your group of friends or group of neighbors or so. Suddenly someone progressing than you expect, then suddenly jealousy comes. How on earth he can get that much of beautiful house, car? So like those things comes, and then it turns to anger. Why? In your mind, you have placed him, we all same, we all earn same amount of money, then how suddenly is he secretly dealing with drugs or something? So that's how this mind works.
0: So we would in that instance we would replace it with sympathetic joy, right? If they get some nice
1: Yes,
0: car, we would
1: that's
0: be
1: correct.
0: joyful.
1: Mudita, or the sympathetic joy we need to cultivate to overcome from that.
0: Very good. I really appreciate what you're talking about, and it really contextualizes. I think that Anthony hit on it as well when we're sitting here in this moment. There is no injustice. There is no reason to be angry. There is no trouble right now. And even if some trouble comes, then maybe in the next moment it already has passed. So talking about moment to moment, and so it is mindfulness then a very important part of your practice, mindfulness in the moment.
1: Yes, so mindfulness in the moment lead us to stay connected to the reality, and then that doesn't mean that you don't need past. That past allows you to shape up your living the way you should live, that common sense. But you should see a past as a thought rather than existing something. Future, you need to see something has not arisen yet, rather than in a like a, you know that anxious mood, because future always a reflection of your memory, because none other than in a, anything. Because if I ask you to okay think and tell me anything which can happen tomorrow 7 a.m., you will say a bunch of things. Then if I ask, add another detail to that, like tell me one thing, a single thing which can happen tomorrow 7 a.m. without bringing any data from your past, then you're stuck. Because
0: Well, we have to stop for just a moment and we have to take a short break. I'm Anthony Wright, and I'm your co-host today on the Living Conversation with.
2: Adam Dietz, thanks for joining the conversation.
0: And we are speaking with Monk Khema of a Buddhist meditation center in Washington, D.C. And how can people contact you?
1: Yeah, so you can contact us through our website www.buddhameditationdc.org. And I'm the Buddhist chaplain of George Washington University. If you are someone who's learning there, you can
0: Oh,
1: contact through the university.
0: great. All right, we'll take a short break and be right back, so stay tuned.

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1: Adam Deeds, welcome.
0: and we are talking with our guest, Monk Kama. And Adam, you had during the break had some thoughts about what you wanted to ask Monk Kama about.
1: Yeah, it was very interesting when you were talking about the past. And sometimes when Anthony and I used to teach incoming freshman students at university philosophy, and I would incorporate some religious philosophy in as well. So one of the concepts that we would introduce is the idea in Taoist philosophy, and I think it's similar in Buddhist philosophy of something that you forget yourself. When you forget yourself, or as you were mentioning earlier, kind of like when you transcend thought, maybe, but when you forget yourself, then you can have no self, then you can experience your true self, like a Zen Buddhist philosophy, your true self, have some maybe enlightenment, deeper understanding, some insight. But some students say, I like myself, I don't want to forget myself. Before I say anything about how I would address that, Monk Kama, could you say something to people who are worried about forgetting their past and forgetting themselves?
2: Yeah, and that's true, because one of my friend, Professor A. Love You, he's the Buddhist professor teaching in George Washington University. He said that in a review, one student wrote that I came here to learn from professor to turn myself to better self, but at the end he told that I don't have self. So, that self is something we feel, but it's like when onion, like when we peel piece by piece, then what we see that it's all like constructed from our experiences. And in Buddhism, we talk about karma, and so that. Yes, we may phone to our for that self what we want, but if that's the thing, if you want to attach to yourself, then you can't reject the consequences of attaching to yourself, which we call suffering. So if someone put up like something bad about you in social media because you're so much attached to yourself, you will have so much of pain. As a monk, I can say in where, you will have a pain.
1: Just to follow up on that, the image of the onion and the concept of karma is very important for our listeners. I really appreciate you mentioning that, Monk Kama. But also, the point I would make to the students also is, when you forget yourself or you have this kind of higher cultivation, then you can look at yourself from a higher perspective. You don't have to throw away yourself or forget yourself. You can see yourself from a higher perspective. And I think in the previous segment, you were mentioning that you need a past. You need a self to be able to do anything, right? So, am I seeing that correctly? Am I tying those things together correctly?
2: Yeah, so in there, what we need to know is if you can't understand this non-self, because non-self is not just like just a knowledge, it should be an experience. You need to work on understand impermanence. Once when you understand impermanence, that's where you see the uncertainty and the non-authority. So without try to understand something you can't understand at the moment, that doesn't mean that you will never gonna understand that. Start from where you want. So if you want to have a better self, yes, that's also possible in Buddhist teachings. If you know about the loving kindness meditation, it turns yourself to your better version. So then start from there.
1: Very good,
0: You
1: very good.
0: know, one of the things that I came to realize, and it was an extraordinary breakthrough. I studied the work. There's a a man from England who came to the United States named Alan Watts, and he spoke about Buddhism, and he said one of the problems that we have with attachment is that we have a desire, and we have and the desire separates us from the thing that we desire, and we can then get caught in the desire to stop desiring. And he said the biggest problem was that people think that they are a separated self. And I thought about that for a while, and then I realized that there's no separated Anthony. There is no separate Anthony. There is no monk, separate monk Kema. There is no separate Adam. We are all part of the same energy. And is that what the Buddha awoke to?
2: Yeah, so, so I'll follow up with what you said from that because so when someone try to take control of that their own desire, it's not the way it works. It's like this: if you have problem with your necklace, you can take it, and if you feel like, okay, I have got so many suffering because my necklace, you can just remove it and throw it to your backyard. But that doesn't mean that you let go your desire. Then what you do next day, you will go and try to find it back because you want it back. Your mind will say, still I need it. So likewise, this is not someone being in outside and try to turn you to better version. And also, you have to understand this hope that what I feel like me is all together. That's where we need. It's like improving your wisdom, letting go of the desire. It says avijja is that there's the two things say vijja and vimukti, and avijja and tanha one sector, vijja and vimukti the opposite. Avijja means the delusion. Because of delusion, desire or the tanha arises. When we let go of avijja, wisdom arises, eventually enlightenment happens. So it's like we are trying to do something which enlightenment do. So let enlightenment to give you that desire-free living rather than try to do it by yourself.
0: Right. Well, I think one of the things that is so difficult for us in Western culture is that one of the things I came to understand about Buddhism, about Taoism, about Confucianism, is that in Asia, people and India, people attend to the cosmos as a single organism, a single being. And in the West, we separate everything. And when I came to realize that was one of the things, that there is no Anthony, I'm just part of what's happening now. And there isn't any I, it's just the happening now. And that was so incredibly freeing. And I continue to live with that and hope to be able to communicate it even to the young people that we were teaching. So, and do you have a similar experience to this, Adam?
1: Definitely, definitely. It's on another podcast we were talking about. My first initial experience with this was that it for Socrates and Plato, that wisdom is the most important. Yeah. If you pursue wisdom, then you're learning how to live your best life, so to speak. So then, of course, going down the path of wisdom, we come to some of these insights, mystical insights like no self, no self. But the reason why I mentioned that is because I wonder, Monk Kema, if you would agree that wisdom, first of all, and this insight is most important, if you agree with that, and that it maybe doesn't solve all our problems, but teaches us how to sit with our problems and let them pass by, maybe? Is that a way to, is that Was that a accurate way to describe it?
2: Yeah, Adam, and so then definitely it solved the problem because there's problems in this world. The way we see it's like the attention is our boss. So where
0: Yes.
2: your attention is, there's the problem or the answer. So when you find as a visitor, then you that's the absence of the problems.
0: And Monk Akema, did you have an experience yourself about understanding that there was no separate Monk Akema when you were beginning your study? Because doesn't the Buddha say we have to experience this for ourselves?
2: Correct, and that's true, and what you are saying, and so the Western for the mind always, as you said, that far try to find this I. So there's a danger in it. I will say as an example. Have you seen, because when we have that sort of a mind, when anger rises, we don't see just a one emotion out of many. We feel like we need to represent that anger as myself. So the thing that, have you seen that when deers are crossing, when there's a vehicle comes, they just stuck with that eye contact. They can't walk away because they feel like what they see is themselves. So the same way, when a thought arises, if you feel like this is me, you can't take yourself away from that. You feel like if I do not react to this with my anger, because that's what my anger says to me to do, it's like identity crisis, even, no matter what Buddha says. So
0: Right.
2: that's what we need to understand in this Western mind.
1: Identity crisis. That's
0: Yeah.
1: interesting. Yeah.
0: So, and I know that there are, I have a family member who runs his life on anger, and it seems to be a trap. And I don't know any way to assist him. I mean, and I want to go back, and we're going to come up on a short break here. So maybe we'll talk about this after the break. Because I want to understand the Buddha's experience. And so let's take a short break. I'm Anthony Wright. I'm your host today with my co-host.
1: Adam Dietz.
0: And we are talking with our guest, Monk Khema, who is in a Buddhist meditation center in Washington, D.C. And you are the Buddhist chaplain at George Washington University. Is that right?
2: Yes, that's right.
0: And how can people contact you?
2: Yeah, the best way is contacting through our website. It's www.buddha, Buddha, meditation, dc.org.
0: Excellent. All right, we'll take a short break and be right back. So stay tuned.

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1: Adam Dietz, welcome back.
0: and we are speaking with our guest, Monk Khema of the Buddhist Meditation Center in Washington, D.C. And Monk Khema, I wanted to understand what the Buddha's direct experience was when he awoke. Because we know the story about how he went to sit under the Bodhi tree, and he was tortured all night by Maya, and there was all of these thoughts and who are you to have this kind of understanding? And he reached out and he touched the earth. And was it in that moment that he understood that there was no separate Gautama Shakyamuni? Is that right?
2: Yeah, we can put it in that way, but it has its own meaning, so I'm not going
0: Yes.
2: to go in detail because it takes time.
0: Yes. Well, I think our listeners would be interested in
2: Okay, then.
0: what his process was.
2: Yes. So, first of all, we need to understand who Buddha was. He was a king before he wanted to become a monk. So he had all the possessions and what he wanted in that era as into the great extent. So while having those things, he had a very good philosophical mind, because he always questions what is the meaning of life, because the fulfillment is always not, it's that's the thing, absence in all these possessions. So he tried to find a way. So then he saw some ascetics, and then he practiced what they are practicing and attained to the deepest meditations, like formless meditations, Akinchanya, on the limitless sky, and neither perception nor perception, deeper meditations. And then he realized, this has some sort of a amazing blissfulness, but but there is still ego is there. Then he understood that if there's ego, there is ego control rather than the freedom. So then he tried the most common practice, which in that era people tried to find the way, which was like giving so much of pain to body to let go of the ego. So he did it for like almost 6 years, and then he gave up that understanding, giving pain doesn't help. So then he tried to improve his wisdom and understand the cause and effect. So then with his deeper concentrations, he was able to attain the enlightenment. So that after the letting go all the defilements, so then what he says that what he understood four noble or the four universal truth. He understood suffering as suffering. And when we say the suffering, we don't want to frame it just suffering means pain. No, suffering, and the feeling pain, feeling pleasant, and feeling neutral, all those feelings are categorized in suffering. Cause for the suffering, he understood that the ego is the cause for suffering. There are three types of egos, and he understood this is the cessation of suffering, that's enlightenment, and he understood the path. This is the path. So most common thing what we talk nowadays, the mindfulness, it's just the sevenfold of that noble eightfold path. So that's what he understood, and that's what his realization.
0: And I have another family member who I speak to about this, my son, and he says, "Well, who are you to think that you're enlightened?" And well, there is no Anthony. And when we forget about our separated self, is that enlightenment?
2: Now, because we can forget that. I mean, you think that someone having that that multi-personality disorder, you just forget his personality, but that doesn't count as enlightened. He has another personality. So There was a person came to see the Buddha and said, "Okay, I don't attach to any sort of a point of view. I don't have any sort of idea like attached." So then Buddha said, "Wait, you have attached to that idea, right? Which mean I have not attached to
0: Attachment to is non-attachment.
2: Yes.
1: Yeah, I have one story like that, and then one question. One time when we were studying Buddhism, Zen Buddhism, a student said to me, "Well, are you enlightened?" I said, "Let's start." I don't want to say this, but my first reaction was no, and then I realized one reason why I say no is because if you think you are enlightened, you are stuck. You attach to enlightenment. The next moment, you cannot be enlightened again. So anyway, says, I'm enlightened already is not. This reminds me of this story he just told. I also thought it was very interesting. You said, talking about the Eightfold Path, it almost sounded like if I wanted to circle back on it, because it sounded like what you were saying is maybe there's one mindfulness and all the other seven come from the mindfulness. Is that true?
2: First come the samadhi means the right vision, then right intention, then right words, then right speech, then right li livelihood, and then right effort, and then right mindfulness. All seven help for the right concentration. So that right concentration means four jhanas, so that the four deep concentrations. So it's like for the answer, as an answer, the mindfulness is just a one, but with enlightened person definitely has mindfulness, vision, and effort. All three should be there.
1: Thank you.
0: Yeah, so I guess this is also about to meet with, and I can't remember the name of it. It's the three jewels, the Buddha, the Dharma, and the Sangha in Zen Buddhism. But it's so useful to have a community to practice with. Can you speak about that, about the community that you have in Washington, D.C.? And boy, do we need that in Washington, D.C.
2: Okay, we have a very good community, so around like 500 meditating as a
0: Oh
2: head count
0: my.
2: per month with us. Yeah, so both online and in person. So actually, with last Saturday, we did meditate with the monk program, maybe 100 to 150 joined at Washington Monument ground. So it's like UFC is going on the same the next day. It's so busy and very close, but 150, around 100 to 150 came to meditate with us. So, and we have like a program, like a kind of a famous program. We say it's a meditate with the monk program. There are our monasteries, there are in California also. We have a one monastery in Riverside, kind of there's a program in Orange County. So there are like those meditate with the monk program we host, and then other than that, we have Thursday Stress Free Thursday. It's an online meditation program, and it's a script translation class. So this like when we say about the community, like in our when come to in person, you can find from same ethnicity group more than five, because it's like mixed, like different religious people, and so everyone comes together. It's like a beautiful place to anyone to come and meditate.
0: Yeah. And it develops a whole a field of energy, I think I like to, and that can also assist people in their realization.
2: Yes.
0: So you go ahead.
1: Well, I just want to say, first of all, thank you again, Monk Kemba, for coming on, because I feel like this is part of community, right? And I want to say thank you to all of our listeners for joining every episode, because we have met so many amazing people on the show. I feel like the listeners are part of our community as well. And I feel like Anthony and I, when we had a lot of disruption of our community at the university, we wanted to make this conversation a space to grow community. So I just want to thank everyone for listening. I want to thank you, Monk Kemma, for coming on and participating in our new community we're trying to build here in the Living Conversation.
0: Yes. So again, it's about the generating of the field, and in a manner of one of the things that when we locate ourselves in the present moment, the Buddha is not gone. He's present. And I feel like Confucius is not gone. Lao Tzu is not gone. Is that a similar experience that you have had?
2: Yeah, so when we in Theravada tradition, we separate that the Buddha and his enlightenment. So it's like we don't talk that living Buddha. So that Buddha attained the Nibbana. Nibbana is something existing, but Buddha is the one who first attained that in this dispensation. So that enlightenment is something anyone can attain by proper practice.
0: Right. So you have online meditation sessions, is that right?
2: Yes, we have.
0: Okay. Well, we're coming up on a short break. I'm Anthony Wright, and I am your co-host today with
1: Adam Dietz.
0: on the Living Conversation, and we've been talking with our guest, Monk Kema of the Buddhist Meditation Center in Washington, D.C. And how can people contact you? What is the website? And I also
2: Yeah.
0: understand that you are the Buddhist chaplain at George Washington University.
2: Correct. So our website is buddhameditationdc.org, buddhameditationdc.org.
0: Great. And do you have have you written a book about the practices?
2: No, usually we have our monastic system, our teacher write books, and we our monastic system called Mahamudgalava. We have over 75 meditation centers all around the world and over 1,000 monks under our Buddhist school. So you can find books by typing. It's

0: Speaking with our guest monk Kama of the Buddhist Meditation Center in Washington, D.C. And Monk Kama, you were speaking before the break about that the Buddha was the first one to have attained this awakening of awareness to the entire cosmos. And I don't know if you would phrase it quite that way, but wasn't one of the things that he had said was that there were many Buddhas before him and that there will be many Buddhas after him. But again, that we don't want to get caught in a time stream. But can you comment about the Buddhas that are present for us?
1: Yeah, so Buddha enlightened like 2600 years ago, and the Buddha was the first enlightened person in this Buddhist dispensation. We want to know that Buddha is not someone who's inventing something. He attaining to the realization, he understanding the truth which is existing in this world.
0: Yes.
1: So as before the Buddha, there were Buddhas and there were Buddhist dispensations. So in between Buddha's time, there were Pachyeka Buddha who enlightened by themselves, but they are unable to teach it because they don't have that ability. So
0: Oh, okay.
1: yeah, there are three types of the Buddha, Pachyeka Buddha, and enlightened Arahant. So the Buddha and Arahant in the same era. So in between there's a Pachyeka Buddha, which means that they enlightened by themselves, but they are unable to teach it to someone. So,
0: Yes.
1: yeah.
0: Well, I think we are very fortunate actually in this time that we can even have a conversation like this for other people to hear these words and to understand. And I also want to emphasize how Buddhism is not necessarily a religion, but it's in a
1: Yeah.
0: way of approaching reality. Is that correct?
1: Yeah, and there, so when we could say that it's like answer for like one group of people, another group of people, it's a question. Because when we say a religion, in Western, we see a religion in a one point of view.
0: Right.
1: Eastern, we say religion in another point of view. They feel like, okay, so what do you mean by just a philosophy? No, it's the in Western, if she says religion, okay, so do I need to devote it? Do I need to have a faith? Do I need to have like a fearful respect to someone, expecting something without like if what if I question Buddha? So yeah, to the Westerns, yes, Buddhism is not a religion.
2: Monk Kim, I often like to ask our guests when they come on, what was their spiritual path? I think it is very interesting to hear how people came to want to seek the types of path that they entered onto. One, as inspiration, and two, as like a role model. And three, to maybe like empathize and see ourselves embarking on a similar journey. Could you say something about your path to Buddhism, your path, your spiritual journey, in the very beginning?
1: About myself,
2: Yes, please, if you would.
1: yeah. So first of all, I grew up in Sri Lanka. It's like majority Buddhist, but we were colonial. We had colonial period under Portuguese, Netherlands, and English. So therefore, they are like it's a multicultural, multi-religion country. And I
0: Yes.
1: learned in yeah my secondary education I had in Catholic school, and
0: Oh, wow.
1: yes, and then while I have so many Catholic priests and friends still, and they are keep in touch with me, and so while we are learning while I learned there, so I got a tuition class for a chemistry tuition class from a teacher, and that teacher, like once a while, started to talk about

0: the philosophies and things, and then I interested in that, and that's how I wanted to be a monk. And then we need to practice like a year or so to before be a monk, and then we have to practice another 2 years as a novice monk, and then we can receive the highly ordination. I received my highly ordination in 2011, and then under the teacher we practice in different monasteries. So then a teacher asked that, would you like to go and teach meditation in the Washington DC monastery? Then I said yes. That's how I came here, like maybe 3 years ago.
1: Wonderful, wonderful. Could you say a little more about the philosophies that first interested you?
0: Yeah, so you know that when we were teenagers, we have so much of rational thinking, right? As we are not ready to believe when someone say that. If someone say you have to believe, that's where we are gonna question.
1: Yeah.
0: So then we wanted some answers to those things. And when he's talking those things, I was able to learn that the Buddha, because Buddhist culture and Buddhist teaching is like total different things, because people follow Buddhist culture, but Buddhist teaching, I would say, rarely practice, because not everyone letting go anger, not everyone want to let go the desires. And so since he talked about that, I was got interested in, and then the teacher of our monastery, he translated Buddha's script into our native language. It's like easy to read. Then I was able to read around 2,000 scripts, and so then I decided, wow, Buddha is an amazing person. We should try this, what Buddha said.
1: So just to make sure I have it right, because I do find it very interesting that you were in Catholic school and one of the Catholic t teachers was talking about different philosophies and including Buddhist philosophy. Is that correct?
0: No, in the Catholic school, we had the most of the time we had a prayer day, and we rarely learn other than Catholic or our own religion. But in our the chemistry teacher, in regular intervals, you know that learning a subject like that so boring consistently. So regular intervals, he discussed about the philosophies and what is good and what is bad, and that's how I got interested.
1: Oh, chemistry teacher?
0: Yes, chemistry teacher.
1: Very interesting. Thank you for sharing that.
2: And one of the things you said earlier about that there were associated with the group that you are in, there are meditation centers all over the world. Is there a meditation center in San Francisco that you could refer us to? Or would that be able to be found on the website?
0: Yeah, in San Francisco, I mean, there are meditation centers, because without knowing the whole background and everything, I am not ready to recommend anything. But if
2: Okay.
0: you would, yeah, but it's not like rejecting anything, because I don't want to, because I can bring you my honest idea about anything without learning about something out the level centers and so. But if anyone's ne lives in nearby Riverside County or Orange County, our meditation center there, the identity, their name is Dhamma Wood Meditation Center. They can join to those programs.
2: Okay.
1: I will say, Anthony and I both studied at a school called California Institute of Integral Studies. And a big part of my education was studying with Dr. Rina Sirkar of the Theravada tradition. She was a
0: Okay.
1: monk, a Burmese nun. And she was a teacher at the Tuong Pulu Kaba'ai Monastery in the San Francisco Center. And they also had a monastery in Boulder Creek. So I think are you familiar with any of these or Or
0: No, I am not
1: yeah.
0: familiar
1: But I
0: with
1: just
0: this
1: wanted to throw that
0: concept.
1: out there for anyone interested in Theravada in the San Francisco area.
0: Yeah, I would like to learn about those. If I ever visit San Francisco, definitely I'll come there. So, what's the name again, please?
1: It's hard to pronounce for me. It's Tuongpulu Kaba Ai Monastery. That's the monastery in Boulder Creek. It has
0: Tranquilo.
1: TUNGPULU Kaba KABA dash IAYE. It also has the San Francisco
0: Okay.
1: Meditation Center. That's the monastery, and it has a meditation center. It used to be in the Mission District.
2: Well, we're coming to the end of our interview, and we're very grateful for you to come on to the show. If there was one thing that you wanted our listeners to know about the practice that has been so influential in your life, but also for those people that you teach, what would that be?
0: Don't believe your mind.
2: And how do we do that? And that's part of your offering, is that correct?
0: Yes, that's part of our offering and practice metacognitive, like see your mind as a third person rather than just believing what it says.
2: And so that's really, I would imagine part of this is to be able to get quiet and then to just be able to observe what the mind is doing without getting caught up by it. Is that correct?
0: So it's not only that thing that our usual life is like driving a vehicle. So when we see the world, like when we driving the vehicle, like we see what in front of us. I'm asking you to see how you are driving, like someone else seeing you, like a third person.
1: Earlier you mentioned the onion thought too. Like
0: Yes.
1: you can see different layers of the onion and go deeper and deeper and deeper and see the outer layers, right? So
0: Yes, that's
1: you
0: true.
1: also, like, maybe when you're the driver, is it true that you can see your own thought like out the windshield?
0: Yes.
1: Okay. Good. Thank you.
2: Well, we are out of time. I'm sorry to say, I am Anthony Wright, and I've been your co-host today on the Living Conversation with.
1: Adam Dietz, thanks so much for joining everybody.
2: And we have been talking with our guest, Monk Kema. And how can people contact you and look at your website?
0: Yes, come to our website. It's buddhameditationdc.org, www.buddhameditation.org. DC.org.
2: Great. All right. Well, thank you so much for being with us, and thank everyone for tuning in, and we will see you next time.

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2: Hey, Kusha, happy 4th of July.
7: Thank you. Happy 250, right? Whoa, party.
2: That's right. Big party. Are you going to have a grill out or go swimming? What are you going to do?
7: I'm on the road going to 3 weddings in a month. And I am in California right now, and then I'm going to Chicago, where I will be for a wedding right on the 4th of July. And it's going to be very hot, so I bought a new linen suit, my first one.
2: That's quite fancy. You know, I had friends who got married on the 4th of July just because, A, they got a discount, and B, every year they get fireworks on their anniversary.
7: Oh, I love that. That's great. It's going to be hot, though, right?
2: It is going to be hot. And that's what we're talking about today. So, I mean, I'm in Southern Arizona. It's kind of always hot, but it is hot in a lot of places that aren't used to it. Right now, record-breaking temperatures are searing across Western and Central Europe, especially in France, Spain, and Britain. And this is tied to climate change. We're seeing longer summers, hotter days, hotter nights, and that all means it takes more energy and money to keep us cool.
7: And I would say we've also seen higher bills for monthly expenses. That's putting pressure on our finances. On top of that, electricity rates are getting higher for people all across the country. Consider this. The average monthly electricity bill increased by about 30% from 2021 to 25, according to the National Energy Assistance Directors Association.
2: So we're re-airing this episode from last June because, frankly, the same factors are all still at play. Extreme heat is a growing risk, as is the practice of electric shutoffs, because higher utility bills and costs of living make those shutoffs more likely. I'm Ariana Brocious.
7: I'm Kusha Navidar.
2: And this is Climate One.
7: When people can't pay their utility bills, the power companies generally have the right to cut them off. Along with prices, this practice is on the rise. According to a report by the Center for Biological Diversity, in just 9 months of 2024, more than 600,000 American households had their power shut off due to an inability to pay. And in April of this year, the U.S. Energy Information Administration released its own report on home shutoffs.
2: And their numbers are even more striking. According to the report, which covers the whole of 2024, utility companies disconnected U.S. households from electricity more than 13.4 million times. That doesn't necessarily mean 13 million homes, because the same customer can have multiple shutoffs, but it is still a very high number. And it's more than inconvenient. It can be really dangerous. In hot summer months like these, people rely on electricity for air conditioning that can literally keep them alive.
7: Yeah, you know, more people die from extreme heat than from hurricanes, floods, and tornadoes combined, often in their own homes when they can't afford air conditioning. It's a really horrible situation. Most states have shutoff protections during winter months, but only 25 states have laws that prevent utilities from shutting off power during extreme heat events.
2: And we keep seeing this play out every summer, especially in places that didn't used to have really high temperatures. So it's a problem that needs to be addressed now.
7: Fortunately, there are people working hard to implement solutions that work for both the utilities and the ratepayers. That's customers like you and me. We'll hear about several of those solutions a bit later in the show.
2: But first, Kusha, you spoke with Jean Su. She's the Energy Justice Director and Senior Attorney at the Center for Biological Diversity, and she laid out some of the reasons behind these rising electricity rates, along with the rising rates of shutoffs.
7: Yeah, as I mentioned, her group has been tracking electricity shutoffs along with the profits of six major utilities across the U.S. Jean Su says, according to their research, during the same time these companies were turning off the power to customers who can't afford to pay, corporate utilities gave billions to shareholders and top executives.
3: Top line takeaway is that right now, the United States is facing an epidemic of shutoffs. And at the same time, we have utilities, private utilities, making bank over that same year. And I think when you look at the scale of profits, it is absolutely incredible to see how accelerated the profits have been since 2018 until now. They just keep going higher. Shutoffs are such a devastating event. It means that you cannot turn on your lights. You do not have refrigeration. You cannot access the internet if you're using, you know, internet at home. All of those things are because you cannot afford it. And what we found is that these profiting utilities, if they had just taken 1.4% of their shareholder dividends, they could have totally wiped out the debt of all of those 665,000 households, which is such a drop in the bucket for them to actually save lives and keep people online.
8: So it seems like the number of shutoffs have increased significantly in recent years. Why is that?
3: A number of reasons. One reason is because utilities have been hiking up rates for people. It's because they are building out more fossil fuel power plants. They are also passing on fossil fuel volatility from around the world. And utilities are just passing that buck off to customers and not taking any responsibility
8: for
3: it.
8: Let me pause you there. So, you're saying electricity rates are going up. Part of that is macroeconomic global trade issues where something's going on halfway across the world that makes dollar per barrel of oil higher. Gas companies and electricity companies and saying, okay, we're going to take that extra money we have to pay, pass it on to consumers. Is that right?
3: Yes, okay. Mm-hmm. That's right.
8: And it sounds like climate change is also another big issue here. Is that right?
3: Absolutely. So climate change is a huge second factor. Right now, when you pay for your electricity, you're paying for something. And what's happened in the last few years is that we have had extreme heat sweep this country. So people are turning on their air conditioning at rates they've never turned them on before, trying to cool their house to stay alive in some places around the country. So that piques people's demand of electricity, which is also why their bill is much higher.
8: Mm. Okay. There was also one that stuck out to me that you've also already mentioned. Utility companies are making buck, right? They're going to bank. That's what you said. Tell me more about that.
3: Yes. Yeah. So they're jacking up your rates. And one reason they're able to do that is they are applying for higher rates based on building out new infrastructure. So utilities make money by building out more infrastructure. And they have been saying we need more fossil fuel plants online, more methane gas online. So they are building those out and actually charging you as the ratepayer for that build out. One of the big threats that's coming up under this administration is the build out of data centers and artificial intelligence, which suck up tons and tons of energy. So we have very rich tech companies building out data centers. They need to power them. They're not soaking up the cost. They're actually working with the utilities, and the utilities are forecasting also these data centers and saying, hey, we need to get these data centers here. We need to build out more gas, and we need a way to pay for that. So we're just going to pass it on to consumers.
8: Okay. Is there any other factor that you think is worth mentioning that is leading to more shutoffs than ever before for individuals?
3: I think the main issue for the last few years has been kitchen table economics, and people are suffering from inflation. People are struggling to pay every single bill, whether it's your grocery bill with your eggs or your electricity bill. So that macroeconomic factor of inflation is also a big part of this story. Mm. Although when we really unpack who is the most vulnerable to shutoffs, we are looking at the poorest of the poor in this country and communities of color. Mm. And one really startling factor that many people don't realize is that areas where communities of color live in this country tend to be hotter than areas where white people live. So for example, a study was done in Oregon, in Portland, where they found that one area of the city where white people lived was 10 degrees cooler
0: Whoa.
3: Than the area where black neighborhoods were. Mm-hmm. And the reason for that was tree cover, but black neighborhoods didn't have those types of resources. The public did not invest in tree cover or parks or nature in those areas. And on top of that, public housing is incredibly decrepit with very bad insulation. So even if you are cooling, it escapes the house because the envelope is so porous. And so these factors for shutoffs are especially, especially dire for communities of color and other poor communities across the country.
8: It is so striking to hear you frame it that way. And I guess part of the striking thing is that it makes tragic sense, right? Like it's almost a tax on being poor, is that the infrastructure that you need to save on something as fundamental as your electricity bill just isn't there in the way that it is like a couple zip codes over. In the report, you said, Gene, only 1.4% of the more than $6.8 billion the utilities spent on shareholder dividends from January through September 2024 could have covered the cost to prevent these shutoffs. Why don't these utilities just cover the cost of non-payment?
3: I think that's a fantastic question, Kusha. And that is the heart of our crisis right now of electricity in this country. We have a system that is a public good. Electricity is a human right for many, many people. Without it, you cannot survive. Your food will go bad. You cannot get internet. You cannot cool your house. You cannot heat your house in some areas. This is a basic human right. And yet, private companies that have shareholders control the ability to turn off or turn on your electricity. And for some people, that is a life and death decision. There was a woman in Arizona in 2018. She was a 72-year-old woman. She was unable to afford her rising electricity bill because Phoenix is hit the worst, you know, during the summer for heat, from climate change. And she was unable to pay her bill. Her outstanding debt was $51, and the local utility cut her power off. Wow. And that woman ended up passing away. So when we say electricity is a basic human right and it's a life and death matter, it really is a life and death matter. And so it's abominable to me that private utilities have the ability to control that.
8: It is difficult to hear that life and death over $51. Like, that is definitely difficult to hear. I'm trying to understand the side of the utility companies here. What is their argument for why they don't help out those vulnerable populations over bills like $51? What is it that stops them from taking 1.4% and just making everybody's lives better?
3: Utilities are private corporations. So they're like every other company that we know of, whether it's Facebook, Google, et cetera. But the problem that we have in the electricity sector is that this is a public good. It's in the public interest. Mm. All utilities are actually under some type of contract with local governments that say that they should be acting in the public interest. Part of that is supplying electricity. And so one of the ways that, you know, is out there to regulate them better are state utility commissions. But over the past 100 years, those state utility commissions are not doing that role as guards for the public against the utility. Mm-hmm. They instead have become oftentimes people who have worked for the utility and go regulate them and then go back to the utility sector, and they are not guarding the public interest.
8: I think of the Arizona woman that you just talked about. Are there not like laws in place to stop them from slipping through the cracks? Is there policy that exists in different states, in Arizona, for instance, to stop the most vulnerable from experiencing this kind of tragic situation?
3: So there are laws in place to help with extreme temperatures. Across the country, most states actually have a winter moratorium. And so that means that when it gets too cold, this is particularly relevant for gas companies, right, because most people still heat through gas versus electricity. But there are gas moratoria where if it hits, you know, below zero in 44 states around the country, a moratorium kicks in and gas companies aren't allowed to cut off gas. Mm-hmm. So that's good. The opposite, though, is not true on the extreme heat side. Less than half of the states have some type of summer moratorium on shutoffs. So oftentimes it is either a temperature-based one where at 100 degrees it kicks in, or it's time-based. So, you know, starting in June, for example, which happened in Arizona. And so, you know, first of all, not all the states have that. But even for the temperature-based or date-based things that exist, they aren't good enough right now.
8: So you're
3: now
8: saying that like 100 degrees isn't the right threshold.
3: 100 degrees is not the right threshold. So scientists have been working with workers, in particular in unions, to isolate what is the right temperature. Because heat is actually not just temperature-based, it's also humidity-based. Sure. And so there's something called the heat index. So even if it's 100 degrees, it might feel like 115 because of the humidity. Right. And so we need far more stringent temperature thresholds for when these moratoria kick in.
8: Where laws do exist to prevent shutoffs, are they successful? Is there anything that you can point to on the other side of the results spectrum, I guess you would call it?
3: So on temperature-based stuff, those can all be improved. But I think on the other side of your question, yeah, is like deeper questions about what can change. And there are several things along the spectrum here. Probably the most progressive thing to do, or the most transformational part, is to reimagine our entire system of how electricity should be developed and create utilities that are public and that are accountable.
8: I want to look at that accountable word, because I think there's a lot of room there to make things accountable, no matter how they are operated.
3: Yes.
8: So like, let's talk about data transparency, for instance. What's the state of that? Is there a policy recommendation that could improve the outcome for data transparency?
3: Great. So, Kusha, you went to the exact opposite of the spectrum, which is great. These are the lowest hanging fruits,
8: okay,
3: and that aren't even being picked from the tree right now. So we don't know how bad the shutoffs crisis is in this country, because only half of states actually require their utilities to report on, wow, it. So one of the first steps that we need is data transparency. We need to require every single utility, every private utility, every public utility, to give out their numbers of how many people are being shut off. And do it regularly, because even those who give it right now, some are reporting at random times, some are doing it every quarter. That's not good enough to actually get real data in time for us to be able to react and do something about it and save lives.
8: How does it feel for you being somebody who literally goes through whatever reporting you can get your hand on, knowing that these numbers are probably underreported?
3: It is excruciating just knowing that these shutoffs have such lethal consequences in real life. It's heartbreaking to know that we don't have an actual real picture of how bad the crisis is. And one of the other parts about this is that having your electricity shut off is for many people deeply shameful. Mm. So when we have talked to people, they do not want their stories to be reported in the media. They don't want their names to be talked about on this podcast. It's something very personal. And so if we don't have the data and we also don't have stories, but we know that it is a killer in this country and a perpetuator of the cycle of poverty, then we're in trouble. And we actually need to start untangling that cycle by getting the type of data out there that will tell this story.
8: Is there other low-hanging fruit for addressing this like Gordian knot?
3: There's mid-hanging yeah. fruit. Yeah, mid-hanging fruit here. Okay. Yeah. Okay, so next rung on yeah. the ladder, there's something called performance rate basing, which means that right now, utilities get to raise your rates by saying that they're going to build a new fossil gas plant. And we need to charge you as the customer this amount, and that's just going to increase your rates by another 10%. So the utility commissions allow them to do that. This is the way that rates have always been made. It's based on capital intensity, and it's based on that investment that the utility makes, and utilities have the right to recover that money from people, from everyday customers. One way to actually change that and flip the scale is to have performance-based rates, which allow us to say, hey, we don't want to get charged based on fossil fuel infrastructure or new energy infrastructure. We actually want to be charged or have utilities be held accountable by their performance. How many blackouts were there? Were there zero blackouts? Were poor people able to come back online and they weren't cut off? What are our ideal performance metrics here? And then be able to rate base off of that. So flipping the whole formula of how utilities can recover rates is a huge question. But something that's probably a bit more digestible for people are alternative systems of being able to put up rooftop solar and storage on their homes. And this is something that we find is really, really important in this new era of the climate emergency. So rooftop solar and storage are a cheap way to actually get energy on your rooftop and have that storage and be able to actually survive the climate disasters around us. We have worked in Puerto Rico. We've worked in North Carolina, areas that have huge hurricanes where the only families left with power at the end of these horrific, horrific events are those with rooftop solar and storage. And that has been a huge boon for people to have reliable and affordable energy. Unfortunately, what's been happening is that utilities all across the country have been trying to get rid of your ability to put up rooftop solar. And this comes in the form of rolling back net energy metering programs to putting a fixed fee, and that disincentivizes people to put up rooftop solar and storage.
8: Okay, so if you're in the elevator with somebody who was paying their electricity bill every month and actually could afford to pay and wasn't running into these issues, what would you say to them?
3: I would say get involved in your utility commission proceedings and take a stand. We need to actually democratize energy so that it's affordable for people. Work with your legislatures, go to the commission and hold these utilities accountable. One way to do it is everyday people can actually get involved in these public proceedings and just say, no, we refuse this rate hike. Yes, we want a shutoff ban to protect the poorest of the poor. And no, we don't want our utility to have runaway profits, which they have been doing year after year after year. They are jacking up their rates. People are getting very upset all across the economic spectrum, and they feel powerless about what to do because everybody is beholden to these utilities. We can actually go in front of our commissions, we can lobby our state legislatures and say, we need to hold our utilities accountable, and they are not allowed to raise these rates, and they also need to give us cheap, affordable, and reliable clean energy.
8: Jean Hsu is Energy Justice Director and Senior Attorney at the Center for Biological Diversity. Jean, thank you so much for all of your work and for sitting with us and unpackaging this really important topic. Thank you so much.
3: Thanks for having me, Kusha.
8: Coming up, the climate crisis is making many of us more vulnerable to dangerous temperatures, but in many places, protections haven't kept up.
4: More states have cold weather protections than do states that have hot weather protections, and this is likely plaguing those places that are particularly hot.
8: That's up next when Climate One continues.
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0: This is Climate One. I'm Ariana Brocious. According to the National Energy Assistance Directors Association, one in six households is behind on their energy bills. And when a utility decides to disconnect a household's power supply, it can create a vicious cycle that's difficult for people to get out of. I spoke with Sonia Carley, who co-directs the Energy Justice Lab at the University of Pennsylvania, about how to address the rising number of shutoffs. She explained what happens to a household when a shutoff occurs.
1: When somebody's disconnected, they may lose everything in their refrigerator, for example. They may face disconnection fees. They may lose their entire account. They may face reconnection fees, legal fees, just a variety of other expenses. It takes them a while to get back on their feet, and then they're already at a disadvantage for paying their next month's bill. These households then are also considered more risky and at more prone to being disconnected in the future, and thereby might be disconnected from their utility provider in the future if they can't recover and pay for their debt.
0: Considered risky by the utility.
1: That's exactly right.
0: Yeah. So to avoid shutoffs, people do a number of things, and these can also be somewhat harmful in different ways. Can you explain what some of those are?
1: I will. And this is something that we've focused quite a bit of effort on at the Energy Justice Lab, are these financial and behavioral coping strategies. And the riskiest strategies are also the most common. So for example, carrying debt, which is highly risky, is the leading coping strategy with 28% of all low-income households. And the second most common strategy is what we term risky temperature behavior. Now, this is behavior such as burning trash in your home, or using your oven for space heat, or using a dryer to warm one's body by sitting behind the dryer as it's running. But there are a variety of other strategies as well, such as keeping your home at incredibly uncomfortable temperatures, either too cold or too hot, or facing the decision of whether to put money towards food or to eat, or other strategies that I think are less risky, but as noted, very much less common, such as calling the utility for help and asking the utility if they have a payment plan, or asking a friend or a neighbor or a family member for help paying a bill.
0: Well, and a challenge to this can be a shameful occurrence for someone, and they may be thus less inclined to reach out for help either to a friend or family or even to the utility, right?
1: That's absolutely the case. And in fact, we've done quite a few interviews with individuals who have been disconnected. And one of the recurring themes that we hear is a theme of shame. Individuals who are disconnected feel incredibly bad about it. And the biggest source or foundation of shame that we've heard about is with their children who reside in the home, that they couldn't provide for their children, that they couldn't keep their children warm and safe and secure.
0: And I just want to say here that we're talking about electric rates increasing rapidly. We're talking about an economy that for many people is already very expensive in lots of ways. These are situations that are beyond an individual's control, and it isn't somebody's fault necessarily that they can't afford a very high electric bill. But if your power is turned off because of non-payment, it could actually be a while before it gets turned back on. So can you explain what this can look like for people after their power is turned off?
1: I think first it's understanding the circumstances, what happened, and then seeking help. Sometimes they may not have a phone charge and they have to go and charge their phone somewhere, which means possibly walking to a neighbor's house or using somebody else's phone. It oftentimes, from what we've heard, means that an individual then desperately needs to get in touch with the utility company. Yet another theme that we've heard many times when speaking with individuals who have been disconnected is that they really struggle to actually get a person on the line at the utility company. We've heard the term robot several times, where they feel like they're talking to a robot because it is, in fact, just the system. And they end up in this perpetual cycle within the telephone system of not being able to reach somebody that can actually identify their account and take care of their circumstances and tell them what they need to do.
0: That's maddening. And we all experience that in different aspects of our lives. And that is just the most frustrating thing.
1: We sure do. And when you've just been disconnected and you're worried about what's going to happen with the food in your refrigerator and your children that night and where they're going to sleep, it's absolutely even more maddening.
0: Yeah. So if someone loses their power and they're not able to connect with, or even if they can connect with the utility, what are the steps it takes to get your power restored?
1: Well, usually it means paying that bill off, paying the amount that is owed to the utility company. And sometimes it's just the amount. Sometimes there's extra fees included. It might be a disconnection fee or a reconnection fee. So paying those fees then presumably will lead to the lights coming back on. This is usually the case from the interviews that we've conducted, that we have heard some stories of having assistance paying off the bill, but then not knowing that the individual needed to also call the utility company themselves and confirm their final details in order for their new account to be established and to be turned on, which introduced multiple days of delay before getting the power on. But this is just one specific story.
0: Just again, to emphasize this point, this is a really dangerous situation, especially when we're talking, as we are this episode, about extreme heat. It can be very harmful to an individual's health. This risk of electricity shutoff is a problem that faces about a quarter of American households, according to the U.S. Energy Information Administration. There are federal funding programs that provide low-income bill assistance, like LIHEAP, the Low-Income Home Energy Assistance Program. Prior to the Trump administration coming into office, how important was that program in helping with these situations?
1: LIHEAP as a federal bill assistance program is absolutely crucial in the face of energy insecurity and utility disconnections. This is a lifeline for millions of households across the country that need that kind of emergency relief in some month when their bills just, they simply can't cover their bills. But we know that LIHEAP actually at previous funding levels, which are usually about $4 billion to $6 billion in some of the best years, were already woefully inadequate. At best, estimates are about 20% of the eligible at-need population for this bill assistance program actually had access to it.
0: Just a fifth of people who really need it.
1: That's right. That's right.
0: Yeah.
1: I'll also note that there's seasonality here, too. If we're thinking about extreme heat, the majority of the funds for LIHEAP are used in the cold weather months because that's when it's first allocated. And the best estimate that I've heard is about 70% is already used before the summertime. So there's just a small kind of paucity of funds. In some places, it's entirely exhausted before the summer months, before the extreme heat.
0: And to make the situation worse in our current moment, the Trump administration has eliminated the Health and Human Services staff that administers this program.
1: That's right.
0: And his proposed budget also eliminated the program funding. So what impact do we expect that's going to have?
1: I think it's just a profound impact, to be honest. This is at the same time, as we noted, that energy prices are rising all across the country. And there are very few other protections and supports available for these households. I think idealists might say, well, states and nonprofits and local governments will step in and fill this gulf. They'll provide this bill assistance that the federal government did before. But these are all different entities that are struggling in their own ways right now and don't have excess funds that they can put towards this bill assistance.
0: Right. So I do want to turn to what solutions we have, because I think this paints kind of a dark picture, and that's real, but there are ways to minimize this harm. So let's talk about what state legislatures could do.
1: State legislatures can do a lot. One suite of interventions, if you will, is to tell the utility that they need to offer different kind of rate program plans. So this could be a program plan based on your percentage of income, for example, where you peg you make a decision about what the energy burden is that anybody should pay, and then you peg it to their income, and that's what one then pays on their bill. Another possibility is an arrearage management plan where one can have the opportunity over time to essentially pay off their debt. And then there's a variety of other kinds of payment plans, prepayment plans, and others that are options for utilities to offer and for states to mandate are included. State governments can also mandate disconnection, like they might say, from November to February, for example, nobody can be disconnected. Or they might say if the temperature is below 32 degrees or above 90 degrees, nobody can be disconnected. Or they can offer very specific protections for vulnerable populations, such as households with young children or households that are medically compromised.
0: There's also measures that can come from the utility or perhaps nonprofits, maybe local governments, to do things to incentivize energy savings. Essentially, I'm thinking of weatherization, better sealing a home so you have a more efficient use of your electricity, and that's a lower use, right?
1: You're spot on. Actually, I'm a big fan. I call them preventative solutions. One of the leading indicators of whether a house will be energy insecure and disconnected is if their house is inefficient or deficient. So the idea is, let's do weatherization first. Let's seal up every home. Let's make it as efficient as possible so it reduces people's energy bills. And essentially, the cooler, the hot air isn't just escaping from their house. I think that that's a first, a go-to, but I think there's other preventative options as well to help households avoid that cycle of energy insecurity. One that we've studied at the Energy Justice Lab is residential solar. So we have a study that came out recently where we found that of all low-income households across the United States, actually have a random sample of them, so representative of low-income households across the states, those that have residential solar are significantly less energy insecure than households that look just like them on every other attribute that we could measure, but for the fact that they don't have solar. So solar can reduce one's energy bill and thereby help them avoid energy insecurity.
0: So we've outlined a lot of the challenges of this situation of electricity shutoffs and some of the solutions. And I'm curious, as you've done work with the utility disconnection dashboard, are there bright spots you're seeing? Are there signs of, you know, remedies going into effect that are helping?
1: Yeah, a few bright spots, actually. One is that I think more attention is being focused on this issue, and it's not just from consumer advocates, for example, and it's not just from academics. It's from all different stakeholders within the space. And it's frequent that we have conversations with utility companies, for example, and with state legislatures, for example, about what we need to do to really address this challenge. Second, the biggest source of inspiration that I've seen is that a lot of states are starting to consider whether they need to modify their disconnection protections. Again, specifically as it comes to heat, as well as data transparency and data gathering.
0: Sonia Carley is a Presidential Distinguished Professor of Energy Policy and City Planning at the University of Pennsylvania. Thank you so much for joining us on Climate One.
1: Oh, thank you so much for having me.
0: Coming up, when utilities help cover the upfront costs for efficiency upgrades, it can be a win-win for everyone.
2: When these programs are offered to consumers, you know, 90% or more people are just lining up to say, yes, this benefits me, I want it.
0: That's up next when Climate One continues.
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0: This is Climate One. I'm Kusha Navadar. We've heard a lot today about how serious it can be to have your power shut off. Now I want to discuss what we can do about it. So I invited Tamara Jones. She's the co-executive director of Clean Energy Works to talk through some possible solutions. In 2011, Jones was named a White House Champion of Change for her work with the Southeast Energy Efficiency Alliance, administering energy retrofits across the region. She says her whole career has been about working for justice.
1: I was born and raised in the Caribbean, in Jamaica. My mother brought my sister and I to the States, to New York City, when I was 14. And I remember those first winters, we bought plastic sheeting and you duct tape them around the windows, which also had holes in the wall to try to, you know, limit the wind blowing in during a New York winter. And it would be like being on a ship, the sound of the plastic billowing and flapping, you know, when there was wind. So I remember trying to stay warm under blankets and electric space heaters. And my mom never complained, but I saw the bills. And so I knew what it meant for a single mother of two in Brooklyn, New York, to be keeping the heat on at that time in the mid-1980s. So, you know, my entire professional life has been in service to communities and the public sector. And a large part of that has been doing various kinds of environmental justice work, from food justice, land justice, energy justice. And so, you know, this is really answering a call and deeply personal for me.
0: Yeah, that image that you paint of the wind billowing and it making you feel like you're on a ship is so visceral. And I think a lot of people can relate because, you know, like right now, millions of people all across the country are at risk of getting their power cut off because they can't afford it. And in that climate, so to speak, energy retrofits can really reduce their bills and therefore reduce the risk of non-payment, right? Like it's a compelling positive cycle, I would say. Is that fair?
1: Absolutely. And, you know, we really need to understand that in the 21st century, now more than ever, having access to uninterrupted, affordable energy really is a human right. It's impossible to imagine what it looks like to survive and thrive in modern day America without having access to heating and cooling or electrical power.
0: Yeah, Tamara, it's interesting that you bring up human right, that term, because, you know, earlier in this episode, I spoke with Jean Sue and she echoed that. And she also added that most vulnerable folks to power shutoffs are the poorest of the poor, which people often equate, I think, to communities of color. But I want to know, what do you think of that characterization of who is impacted in this context?
1: You know, it's part of the unfortunate history of this country, our failure to really deal with our racial history, right? We don't see all of the ways in which it gets embedded in what we think we know and how we know it. So how we use data, how we interpret data to define and tell us what is normative, you know, goes unexamined. So if one were to look, you know, at per capita, then yes, often communities of color rise to the top of lists when you're looking at the proportional impact in a community. If you look at just the raw numbers of people who suffer from utility disconnections or not having access, who are economically impoverished, working class and poor white folks vastly outnumber communities of color. So the fact that we continue to equate poverty with melanin is itself a reflection of, you know, that

0: 50 million Black folks in this country. So we got to like think about who is elevated to represent certain populations and who is rendered invisible. And so this feeds into one of the challenges we face, right? We talk about energy burdens in this country, which is the percentage of your income, your household income, that goes to paying for your energy bills. And the average is for non-low income households, around 3% of your income goes to pay for your energy bills. Well, for
1: So that's
0: low
1: people who are
0: income,
1: doing pretty well financially, like
0: I would say middle
1: securely at
0: class,
1: least.
0: right?
1: Yeah,
0: And even,
1: 3%.
0: and that's not, pretty well doesn't mean that you're free from economic insecurity. It
1: Sure.
0: just means that when you look at how much you're making on paper, at least, you're not low income. So you are middle income and above, right? Around 3% of your annual income goes to paying your energy bills. If you're a low income household, it is three times that. It's almost 9% of your
1: Wow.
0: income goes to
1: Sure.
0: paying your energy bills. And in fact, what we actually see when you zero in even more, there are counties and communities in this country where that can get as high as 30%.
1: Wow.
0: 30% of your income is going just to pay your utility bills. So this is a very real crisis that we really need to be talking about. And that's not, again, not limited to Black and Brown communities.
1: Let's go on then to some of the work you're doing today with Clean Energy Works. And so Clean Energy Works promotes a model called inclusive utility investments. Unpackage that for me. How do you define an inclusive utility investment?
0: Well, let me start with the problem we're trying to solve, right? So for decades, we've had the technologies to make our buildings more energy efficient, that is less leaky, and to put in clean energy technologies. So whether it's heat pumps instead of your traditional gas furnace, solar panels, those kinds of things. The question is, how are you going to pay for those things? And typically, there are only three ways in which those installations are made in your home that are paid for. One is that you qualify for some government program, typically low-income households. Second is that a utility might offer some rebate or incentive to offset the cost, and that is usually paid for by all of the customers that the utility company serves, right? Whether they realize it or not, they're pitching in a little bit of money. It goes into a pool, and that's what's used to pay for the rebates and incentives. But the primary way in which we expect people to pay for clean energy where they live is by personal debt. We expect you to make enough money that you can qualify for a loan, that you have good credit, that you are then willing to take out the loan and pay for that over time. And what we've seen is that most Americans are just not willing to do that. So we've spent decades of lots of pretty debt products that are offered that still are not moving the needle. What we
1: And can be
0: champion
1: quite
0: is something.
1: exclusive, right? You're saying it's also exclusive because not everybody like has the credit to take on those personal loans, for instance.
0: That's exactly right. And I should say there's a fourth way in which you could pay for this. You could just be rich, and then you
1: Right,
0: don't need
1: right.
0: government programs or debt. You could just write the check yourself, right? But that's just not where most Americans are. And so we have not seen any appreciable adoption of these technologies in the market space. So inclusive utility investments is a way for paying to get those energy efficiency upgrades and clean energy technologies brought into your home and installed, where the consumer does not have to pay the upfront costs. So instead, we say, look, utility company, this is actually a capital investment that benefits your business model. And so the utility comes to where the building is. They audit the building to identify everything that makes sense for that specific location, everything that will save energy and save money. Both things have to happen. They put those installs in at the utility's expense. So you're not

0: paying anything out of pocket. As a result of lowering your monthly bill, and the utility is allowed to put a fee on that bill to recover the cost that they incurred in doing the work. But that fee has to be less than the savings that were estimated as a result of the work. So it's a win-win-win for the consumer. You're not paying anything out of pocket when the program is designed well. You're not paying anything upfront. That's the biggest cost barrier that Americans face. It is not tied to your personal income or your credit score. It stays on the bill. So when you sell the home, the new owner is picking it up on the bill. If
1: Right,
0: you're a
1: though.
0: renter, the new tenant, it's picking it up on the bill. It's not following you around personally. And what we found is that when these programs are offered to consumers, 90% or more people are just lining up to say, yes, this benefits me. I want it.
1: Yeah, because the biggest barrier, which is the upfront cost, is covered by the utility bill, and you're still coming out ahead because they're not allowed to charge you more than the savings that you're experiencing. So, like, do you have
0: Absolutely.
1: an example of where this is working?
0: In North Carolina, Roanoke Cooperative in 2014, they set the goal of achieving whole home energy efficiency upgrades for 1,000 of their customers within 5 years, which is around 7% of their metered locations. So between 2015 to early 2022, they invested over $5 million to upgrade almost 700 homes.
1: Wow. And how do you get utilities to participate in this? Like, what are the key things that need to exist to sell them on the model?
0: Well, it depends on the kind of utility that you're talking about, right? So if we go back to the investor-owned utilities, the large for-profit utility companies, they are largely regulated in each state by state energy regulators. They might be called a public utilities commission, a public service commission, but these are bodies that have been empowered by legislators to oversee and regulate those private utility companies. And they can mandate that these utility companies have to offer these programs, whether on a pilot basis at first or just whole scale. So some of the motivation is coming from whether or not regulators are asking or mandating that these programs be put in place. The other thing that we try to show the utilities is that this is just good business sense. If you think about the collectively wasted energy in a utility service area, just from leaky buildings, if you could capture that, that might be the equivalent of building a whole new brick and mortar power plant. This is low-hanging fruit. So if you're a utility company, go with the cheapest, quickest, fastest, most effective way to manage the demand on your grid. And that would be through energy efficiency programs and through these demand response programs, right? So there are lots of different motivations that we try to tap into because there isn't any one single profile that adequately speaks to all of the different kinds of utility markets that are out there.
1: Right. And I want to talk about regulations for a second, because I also realize that regulations governing these utilities also vary widely. But generally speaking, are policies already in place to encourage utilities to set up these incentive programs, these like pay-as-you-save programs? Or if not, what work needs to be done on the policy or the regulatory level?
0: And that's a large part of our work. In the 10 years that Clean Energy Works has been in existence, we have really done a lot to bring this model to the attention of regulators. And there's still a lot of work to do to educate them about how these policies need to be formulated properly. But we have been successful in partnering with local community advocates in getting adoption in a couple dozen states and regions. And so that is a success, and we're very happy for that. Having the policies in place does not mean that we automatically see programs being implemented. So, where I live, for example, in Georgia, the policy has been in place for quite some time. The
1: Investor-owned
0: investor-owned
1: utilities.
0: utility, the for-profit private utility company, offers a program that is only targeted to very, very low-income households with very, very high energy bills. And one of the things, Kusha, that really attracted me to Clean Energy Works was the fact that this solution was income agnostic. It wasn't asking how much money you made or what class you fell into or were you on a government program. It doesn't matter because, again, this makes sense from a utility business model that the utility should be driving this widely at scale because it needs to be seen as part of the grid flexibility that needs to be put in place. And again, it because it's not linked to upfront cost payments, ideally, there's no pre-qualifying the consumer based on their credit, right? So overcoming the utilities' historical practice of making programs like these an act of charity, something that only is offered to low-income folks, is something that has to be overcome as well.
1: Tamara Jones is co-executive director of Clean Energy Works. Tamara, thank you so much for joining us.
0: Thank you again, Kusha.
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This is KWMR. I'm Kendra Downey, and this is Acoustic Afternoon. That was Kate Wolf, a song that is rarely played anymore. I'll give you some more information. I was going to look it up, but I was kind of stressed this morning, so I was downloading songs and thinking, oh, I'll do this, I'll do that. And then, whoops, time to head out for Point Reyes from San Geronimo. Anyway, welcome to Acoustic Afternoon. Today, we're going to play some curious collaborations, some duos, some trios, and enjoy harmony this afternoon. But first off, Lori Lewis, and she will be playing in the Bay Area this coming weekend, if you're lucky to already have your tickets. She'll be outside at the Hot Monk Tavern on July 16th. That's Friday night. Maybe some of you caught the news that a car rammed into Hot Monk Tavern right into the session room. This is a room on the back, on the side, and has been great for doing winter shows. But fortunately, Hot Monk Tavern has a whole slew of barbecue shows, outdoor shows that'll be coming up. And Lori Lewis is playing outdoors on the 16th. So by everything I've read, Hot Monk will continue those shows. Now, Lori and the Right Hands, I suppose, or with her band that she's put together right now, will be playing on Friday night, July 17th. Yeah, at Rancho Nicasio. And I understand there are still tickets available. And if you go to that concert, you'll see a group of my friends sitting at a picnic table because we love the Rancho Nicasio outdoor barbecues. And then July 19th, which I believe is Sunday, if you look up the Unitarian Universalists of Petaluma, they're actually hosting Lori Lewis that afternoon or evening. I'm not quite sure. And all, it's a free event. And, and Lori Lewis, oh my goodness, is going to be at the West Marin Fiddle Camp this week of July 20th to July, no, excuse me, this coming week, July 20th to July 25th. Wow. If you're lucky enough to study the fiddle, wow, she'll be a great teacher. Okay, here's one of her newer songs.

Well, that was Lori Lewis, and it's from her album. It's from her album, and Lori Lewis, and guess what? That was Molly Tuttle, and it's wonderful because Molly Tuttle will be playing up at the Hop Monk concert series. And actually, July 14th, that's tonight, she'll be playing there with Lori Lewis, and the 15th as well. Wow. So you get 2-for-1 up there at Hop Monk. And that little duet made me think of another one, a duet with an artist I don't know. His name is, or her name is, Leah Wallenberg. And I think it is a man, but the harmony in this song is so beautiful. Let's listen carefully. And it's called Troubled Times.

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Well, good. 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Well, let's play another interesting duet. This one is Laura Ronstadt. Let's see who you think might be singing with her.

Well, yeah, you recognized Linda Ronstadt, but who was she singing with? Laurie Lewis. And that was on the album Duets with Laurie Lewis. Pretty wonderful. Okay, let's have another duet with Linda Ronstadt.

Never Will Marry, Linda Ronstadt. Oh, what a beautiful voice. And Dolly Parton together on that album, Duets. I wanted to clarify a few things during that song. I looked up what is actually happening at Hot Monk and when. July 15th, which is tomorrow night at 6 o'clock, Molly Tuttle will be playing with Sean Watkins out in the cooktop barbecue outdoor area. It'll start at 6, but the show doesn't usually start till 7. And the following night, on Thursday, July 16th, Lori Lewis will be playing with Molly Tuttle. Same venue, Hot Monk, Novato, outdoors. Ah, does that clarify everything? Good. 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Here's another duet.

Well, I bet you guessed that was Van Morrison. But who was he singing with? Interesting. The song was These Are the Days, which is one of his songs, and that was Natalie Cole. I like it when he sings with other people. I think his voice mellows out. Let's have another song, see if you can guess who he's singing with here.

Well, I'm sure you guessed that was Willie Nelson. It's kind of interesting when it's a collaboration and one person sings a verse and then another person sings a verse and they don't even really sing the chorus. But hey, they're having fun together and probably dancing to the beat. Yeah. So, how about another collaboration? This is an old collaboration, but I just felt like hearing these sisters.

Of course. Joan Baez and Mimi Farina. Mimi Baez before that. I like to think of sisters who had such beautiful voices as always singing together. It's just such a pleasing thing to do with another person if you have a good voice, if you can harmonize, and obviously they could. Harmony. Beautiful. And, oh yeah. So here's another duet with Joni.

Well, Joni and Donovan, and they were two Donovan songs, the first being Catch the Wind, and the second one being Colors. Yeah, such beautiful duets. I love the spontaneous nature of duets, and I've had many friends who could spontaneously have a duet together, and it's a delight, for sure. Okay. Oh, here's an unusual one. This is from a Prairie Home Companion Duets album.

Dear Someone, Gillian Welsh, and David Rawlings from a performance on Prairie Home Companion. Well, here's another one, which is Gillian Welsh and David Rawlings.

Sweet tooth. Oof. It kind of reminded me, like when you give the grandkids some sugar, and it really is within the length of a song that they start winding up. And if you keep on playing the song, it gets faster. It seems like it gets faster as they dance and twirl around faster and faster. Ah, sweet tooth. Yeah, I have a sweet tooth, especially this time of the afternoon. Well, it's almost the end of the first hour of Acoustic Afternoon. I'm going to play one more duet, and to come back in the new hour with another Kate Wolf and some trios. Here we go.

afternoon. That was Kate Wolf and Green Eyes, and I'm Kendra Downey, and this is the second hour of Acoustic Afternoon. Welcome. It's a beautiful day. I'm pretty calm and relaxed in Studio A of KWMR, and this is KWMR Point Reyes Station, 90.5 in Point Reyes, if you're listening on an FM radio, 89.9 in Bolinas, and 92.3 in the San Geronimo Valley. And hopefully you're cool and relaxed, just enjoying the poetry of these songs. Yeah, I'm going to play some trios this afternoon, harmonies, because I'm just feeling like harmonies. Oh, yeah. First piece is going to be just music. I usually don't play just music, but this piece I really love.

Well, that was Vassen from their album Trio, and it was called Josephine's Waltz. Yeah, just a little departure there. Okay, back to some trios. Of course, what would it be? A trio without Dolly Parton, Linda Ronstadt, and Emmylou Harris from that amazing album, Trio. Let's play something. I guess they do remind me of the Waylon Jennings, before the Waylon Jennings. Here's their song, Wildflowers. I didn't think to compare it to the Waylon Jennings, but let's listen. Okay.

Wildflowers Don't Care Where They Grow. Different wildflower song from Waylon Jennings, but this one was good for Dolly Parton. Sound Summit. KWMR is underwritten by Sound Summit, hosting their annual celebration and fundraiser for Mount Tam this September 12th. Lineup features Father John Misty, Jerry Harrison with 50 years of Talking Heads, the all-female quartet, La Luz, and more. Information and tickets at soundsummit.net. Have to look into that. Okay, here's something else. Join us for another open house. We had so much fun with our happy hour hangouts during Pledge Drive that we're going to host them year-round. Come by KWMR from 5 to 7, Friday, July 17th, to meet some staff, see the station, have a snack and a beverage, and pick up some stickers. We'll have merch for sale, hats and totes. Come on down Friday, July 17th, between 5 and 7. Wow, that sounds like a party. Okay. How about some more Dolly Parton, Linda Ronstadt, and Emily Lou Harris?

Well, that ended quickly, Mr. Sandman. Dolly Parton, Linda Ronstadt, and Emmylou Harris. Ah, it's such a quiet time here in KWMR. I was thinking, I think most people are going to be happiest today, swimming around in a lake, a river, the beach, the pool. Ah, it's a beautiful summer day. Well, how about a little Crosby, Stills, and Nash? We've had enough female voices. Here they come.

our house, Crosby, Stills, Nash, and in this case, Young. Ah, just love their harmonies and the mellow sound of Crosby, Stills, and Nash, and Young. Okay, well, here, sometimes you have a group like Crosby, Stills, and Young sometimes that come together and stay together for a few years. Sometimes you have a group that are individual singer-songwriters and they come together, I think, just for fun to play together. And that's Richard Schindel, Lucy Kaplansky, and Dar Williams under the album Cry, Cry, Cry. Here's a few songs.

Well, that's a song Kid from Cry, Cry, Cry. And of course, Peter, Paul, and Mary recorded that song Kid a while back and in a very different way. So it's can be a trio of two guys and a gal as Peter, Paul, and Mary, or can be Richard Schindel, Lucy Kaplansky, and Dar Williams. Well, how about some T Sisters? Now, once again, they're really sisters, and they grew up singing together, and they have great harmony.

Well, you're listening to Acoustic Afternoon this afternoon, and that was the Tea Sisters and their song, Molasses. They actually were singing with a few other people. Lori Lewis, once again, she gets around. Anyway, so I was thinking of one. Oh, I have to read something. Sorry about that. I almost forgot. Okay, Computer. 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Wow, that's a big help. So I was thinking, I felt like playing trio would allow me to have an excuse to play a band that was only together, I guess, for a few years and probably very popular in the Santa Cruz area. And I heard them at the Kate Wolf Folk Festival, and really, I think I listened to them nonstop for a few months. They're called City Folk. As far as I know, they're all still alive. Keith Greniger was just up at Strawberry playing with Nina Gerber. And Kimball Hurd, I've heard a few times down in the Santa Cruz area. And Roger Feuer, F-E-U-E-R. I don't know where he is. I've not at least come across some of his music. But, oh my goodness, we really only have about 15 minutes left of Acoustic Afternoon this afternoon before we get to Medicine Garden. And so I'll play a few songs and then we'll call it a day for Acoustic Afternoon. But here is City Folk, beautiful harmonies.

Well, thank you to City Folk for bringing these 2 hours of acoustic afternoon, because we always need to find that time to connect. We're so fortunate to have this beautiful neighborhood of West Marin, and so full of wonderful people to touch and be touched by. So happy summer day. Medicine Garden will soon begin at 4 o'clock, and we welcome Anna O'Malley at 4. Okay, goodbye from Acoustic Afternoon.

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3: Hey, everybody. I'm Anna O'Malley. It's Tuesday afternoon at 4 o'clock, and the show is Medicine Garden.

Hi, everybody. It's so great to be with you here this Tuesday afternoon. The show Medicine Garden. Here we have the great, beautiful opportunity to spend an hour together contemplating the medicine that we are for each other here in community and community with all of life in this beautiful Northern California environment in West Marin. Just so grateful for this community structure that is community radio and for the opportunity to be here on the airwaves with you, sending out good vibes and good music and extending some invitations to reflect on how things are where you are and where you're finding your healing and offering medicine to the people around you with your heart and hands and mind. So grateful to be with you here today. And today I've been reflecting on this, summer and the journey that I just recently took with my heart horse, Bonnie, and my heart children, my daughters, up to Shasta, and brought this beautiful horse to the place where she will have the healing that she needs, being an injured racehorse, such as she is. So, goodness, you know, being up there, it's just you're so present to what it is to be on or around a mountain that has just incredible potent energy, and the water that comes rushing straight out of it, and its springs and the rivers and the waterfalls and the summer heat. Oh my goodness, the summer heat, so good, so good. So glad that it's that we are experiencing some of that here too. I love feeling summer. Yeah, so I thought we'd start with that and see where it takes us. You know, there are many beautiful things happening in the garden in where I live and hold space for folks. And we'll be sharing a little bit about that. And yeah, we'll just see where we go. But I'd like to start off with just, yeah, playing some music that for me is very evocative of what I was experiencing up in the Mount Shasta area. Yeah. I don't know if you've, I mean, I have a similar sort of relationship, I think, to Mount Tam, but just like having a place that has such potency and where you can actually, if you tune in, you can feel the energy of the land. And, you know, that's the sort of thing that quieting the mind and dropping into deep presence and connection with the natural world, like, It's just extraordinary what can happen when you do such a thing, and we're so supported in that way around here. So I'm going to play a song, I think that speaks to that a bit, by Elephant Revival, and the song is Sing to the Mountain. And I don't know about you, but I just love like being outside and singing a little song and singing a song to the land, to the trees, to the mountain, to the water, and just imagining, believing actually that the land appreciates that. So here we go, Elephant Revival.

0: I love that invitation to consider that everything is you, you know, that we're in this beautiful continuity with all of life and with the elements, and, you know, water moves through us and through the atmosphere, and atoms are rearranged, and, you know, we're just in this incredible, beautiful cosmic dance together. And I was really feeling that up there on Shasta and in the waters. And I just like to paint a little picture. My girls and I hiked up, went to a waterfall, and it's so lovely. It's so lovely to be in these places that aren't crowded, you know? I mean, I love humans, I really do, and I certainly don't pretend to have any right to have my own private personal experience in Wonderland, you know, but it is lovely to have enough space where you're not around a ton of people. And so hiked to this beautiful waterfall, and there's so many waterfalls up there. And one of the waterfalls, and like, this is not the one I was talking about, but that I'd love to just put it out there. If you need a quick cool off and you're on I-5 driving northward, or maybe your destination is Shasta, but if you're getting hot and you want to cool off, Hedge Creek Waterfall is like 1 minute, 30 seconds off of I-5. And then you can take like a very, very short hike to an extraordinarily beautiful waterfall and just be in the pool under it, and the cool, refreshing water, and it's divine. But the picture I was painting was from a different waterfall, and then we hiked up actually a little bit further so that we were above the waterfall and upstream from it a little ways, where there were such extraordinarily beautiful pools in the river. And like, you're surrounded by just the most beautiful plant scene, with maidenhair ferns and alders and elderberry and butterflies, and everything's green and the water is magic and flowing straight from the mountain. And it's just like, wow, what an amazing thing to be able to have this experience here on this planet. And I feel like really all rivers have that magic. And I'm so grateful for water and watersheds, and grateful for the watershed that I steward and tend in the Commonweal Garden, and the seasonal creek that's such a tiny little baby of a creek. But just so, it's amazing to be around live, living water. If you've spent any time in Shasta, Mount Shasta, the town, hopefully you've gone to the city park where the Big Springs is, where the Sacramento River is born, coming straight out of the mountain, out of a lava tube, actually, I hear. Just extraordinary. And the water is so good. And it's just beautiful. And in 2010, I guess they restored that site. So it's just beautiful. So I'm quite high with the beautiful good energy of Mount Shasta and the waters, and also just being around a lot of people who are appreciating, attuned to that in one way, shape, or form, which is its own kind of magic. I want to play a song in Spanish, and it's by Ana Tijoux, who I love, and I've played some of her music before. She's a conscious, amazing woman who is a Chilean expat living in Paris, I believe. She was here not too long, I guess it was a year ago. She played in Oakland. If she ever comes through again, I highly encourage you to check her out. She's fantastic. And so the song I'm going to play is Rio Abajo. And I'm going to just read a fair amount, actually, of the translation, and then play it for you, because it's really beautiful. And downstream, it is. And here it goes. I'm water. I'm life. I am the mother of the crystal fountain. I'm a musical song of keys. I'm the key to this world and its mixture. I'm the rain that gives you the downpour, the permanent rainfall, true love. I'm the volcano in the sky, the rising lava that runs through the ice fields. I'm the daughter of the earth. I'm the mother who grows the fruit and their sowing. I'm the dew that sprinkles instantly, the sunbeams, a piercing rainbow. I'm sweet, I'm salty. I'm the feather in the Andean arrow with its dance. I'm the hope of my people. I'm the unbroken promise and the blood of this soil. I'm solace. I'm the cure. I'm the purest figure. I'm the snow. I'm the fog. I'm the cascade that passes as a waterfall, the sudden stream of life that draws us. I'm everyone's skin. I'm the snowflake you cry from your eyes. I'm the force that accelerates in the center of the bud, where the seed is born. Isn't that beautiful? My goodness, water. Where would we be without it? Not here. So now, without further ado, I'm going to play this beautiful song, Rio Abajo.
1: Soy el agua, soy la vida, soy la madre de la fuente cristalina, soy un canto musical de claves, soy la llave de este mundo y su brebaje, soy la lluvia que te brinda el aguacero, el chubasco permanente de amor verdadero, soy el volcán del cielo, la lava creciente que recorre los campos de hielo, soy la hija de la tierra.

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Beautiful. It's so lovely to hear water being sung of in such a reverent, sacred way. And yeah, it's so apparent how water is life when you are up on a volcanic mountain. My daughter Leela and I did a sunrise hike on Panther Meadows to the spring that is the headwaters of the McLeod River, and it's just so beautiful to see the way the water is revealed, the water on the land is revealed in like these beautiful, lush green meadows, whereas elsewhere it's pretty dry, and like all of the life that's there and how way up at that altitude, like how precious that life is, how sacred it's held by the indigenous people for whom that is their origin. You know, it's like it's just incredible to remember and to have illuminated for us, like how there are people on this planet, indigenous people, who are keeping that tradition of being of place alive and tending that sacred flame. And it's just it is a path for us all to be walking, to remember what it is to be in deep reverent relationship with place. Well, let's see here. What shall I play next? I want to stay with the water theme, and it's going to be a little bit of an energetic right turn from that last song by Anna Tijoux, but think you'll like it. I hope you'll like it. I'm gonna play a song. I love it when I discover something new about a song that I've known for a long time, and this song certainly has that in spades. It's the song "Take Me to the River," which I, like many of us, know by the version by the Talking Heads, but it's actually a song that was written by and originally sung by Al Green. Who doesn't love Al Green? And I love the invitation, or perhaps what he's working with in this song of going to the river, and maybe it's a metaphorical river. Sometimes it's a literal river, maybe literal and metaphorical, as was the case for us this weekend, of what it is to just be in a cleansed relationship with going and like laying in the water and letting. Imagining that it's like a fresh start, you know? I feel like we can all use those sorts of energetic cleansing experiences from time to time, or maybe even on a daily basis, maybe breath to breath. So here we go. Here's Al Green, "Take Me to the River."

Junior Parker. A cousin of mine is gone on, but we'd like to kind of carry on in his name.

Gosh, I love Al Green's sound so much. Yeah. Well, dear listener, you are listening to Medicine Garden. I'm Anna O'Malley, and we are in an exploration that's inspired by my recent travel up to Mount Shasta and exploring the incredible natural beauty and the energetic potency and the community of all of the life within that beautiful mountain vicinity in the watershed, and it's really beautiful to drop into that community of of course a lot of tourists there, but there's just such a community of spiritual seekers, which does affect the vibe, which of course the mountain attracts. And we were there because of the beautiful angel beings that have a sanctuary for injured horses. And if you've been listening to this program, you may have heard me talk about this horse Bonnie that came into our lives back in March. And in working with her, so much could be said, so much has been said in so many conversations with friends and self and spirit and certainly family, my daughter Elsa, and determined that she actually, after thorough assessment, vet assessment, etc., is injured and is in pain, and what she needs is to rest and heal and not be worked by humans. So that's happening up there too. So many beautiful things happening up in that area in this world. So many beautiful things in this world. Dear listener, this is KWMR. I am Anna O'Malley. The show is Medicine Garden. And I'd like to just, celebrate the fact that we have community radio station at all. And again, invite you, I've said this before, I'll say it again, I'm reading it right off this board, that you can support KWMR by donating your car to KWMR. And I think that that is such a great win, win, win. Get a dead car off of your place of residence. It doesn't need to be running. And you can just call 866-KWMR-CAR or click KWMR.org. What a beautiful thing. What such an amazing thing to be alive right now, isn't it? And to tune into to beauty, and I mean just the capacity to get in a car and drive and go into a completely different reality is something of a miracle. It's extremely precious. I do not take for granted, it is not lost on me exactly how precious it is to do that, and I don't want to be doing it all the time. But I was thinking about people who are doing it all the time. Truck drivers, they're on I-5. Just thinking about like, oh, what's that experience like? And so I'm going to play a song. I guess it's probably my favorite song. To truck drivers. That's actually, I think, an original by Little Feat, but my favorite version is by Linda Ronstadt off of her wonderful Heart Like a Wheel. And the song is Willin'. So here we go.

Gosh, I love that alliteration there with all those awesome town names that begin with the letter T. It's so fantastic. And Linda Ronstadt, what a treasure. I'm going to stick with Linda Ronstadt here and play another one. This one, a duet between Linda Ronstadt and Anne Savoie, who, if you don't know, is part of the Savoie family. And down in Louisiana, they are real cultural lineage holders in the Cajun musical tradition. She married into that and has been a real champion of it, documenting it and playing it and raising children who play it. And she is going to be coming to the West Marin Fiddle Camp, which is going to be happening next week. There will be a concert on Sunday night at Smiley's with some of the performers, and Savoie will be there along with Lori Lewis, teaching at this camp, and many other amazing people. And then there's going to be a public concert, as there is every West Marin Fiddle Camp on Thursday night of that week in the Commonweal Garden. And it's extraordinary, the level of musicianship that people are able to be with, as students, as you know, I'm in a hosting role. And this will be a really special year. My dear friend Irene Ida, who's the musician who she makes music under the name Rainy Eyes. She's a force and lives down in New Orleans now. Used to live in Bolinas, and this is going to be the last year that she does it because she's wanting to focus on her own music. So stay tuned for what emerges musically, but this is going to be a very special West Marin Fiddle Camp indeed. And yeah, I'm so looking forward to getting to be with Anne Savoie. I've met her children, Joelle and Luke, who are luminaries in their own right. So we'll play this song off of their collaborative Linda Ronstadt and Anne Savoie's album, Adieu, False Heart. I hope you enjoy.

I just love the sound of the fiddle. It's so evocative and lyrical in such a moving way. I want to just share with you the details here. I've got this handy little Music in West Marin calendar right here on the desk, and look at that. Sunday, July 18th, 3 p.m. outside at Smiley's. Miss Tess and Thomas Brian Eaton play vintage country, western swing, and jazz, and plus the Fiddle Camp pre-party with rainy eyes and surprise guests. Oh, that is going to be a good time. I guarantee it. I guarantee it. Gosh, it's so lovely and potent to go through the year noticing like what's in bloom, what's happening seasonally, and just being attuned and having anniversaries, I find can really just be anchored in who's in bloom and what's going on. And so just want to share, it's very, very moving for me to share this. If you were listening to this show a year ago, you heard me on the air sharing very openly about my experience walking my beloved friend James Stark through and to and then over the end of life threshold as he was in the ICU and then came home and had an incredibly beautiful death. And a year ago right now he was in the ICU, and today's his birthday. So, oh gosh, I love it when you see how there's emotion right there, right under the surface. As it often is for me, I wear my heart on the sleeve. I think it looks okay there. I take good care, don't worry. But I love feeling the feels. And today is James's birthday. He would be 81 today if he were still in this terrestrial plane, though I do feel like he is still cheering us on in the ancestral realm. So I'd love to play a song that we actually, a couple of the my fellow garden residents who also had a dear relationship with James, Laura and Jackson and our garden manager Jacob, all of us like had just such a dear relationship with this person who mentored us and supported us and was friends with us and worked alongside of us and outworked us on a regular basis. He was a force. And so I'm going to play this song that we sang at his memorial, which happened in his celebration of life. That happened last September by the incomparable Sierra Farrell, called The Garden.

folkloric traditions, including that around this mythic place called High Brasil, which, look it up, it's interesting. And it was even on the maps for a long time. People were so confident that this place that would only be seen every 7 years, it reminds me of Brigadoon, if you've ever seen that musical. It's been a long time. But part of the myth, the magic around it, were these large black rabbits that live there. And this song just beautifully weaves a whole narrative around that magic. But yeah, give it a listen. Like rabbits, they are incredible, sensitive, sweet little creatures. And I'm so grateful to have one in my life and in my home. Well, dear listener, thanks for being along on this musical ride. And I hope that you have a beautiful couple of weeks. And I hope I see you even maybe in some musical setting, either at Smiley's on Sunday, or if you're curious, check out Little Folkies website and consider coming on Thursday to the public concert. It's going to be great. All right. Well, take good care, and take good care of each other and yourself, and go gently. All right. Take care.

station. I'm Jane Mickelson from Bolinas. I listen to KWMR to hear unique local programming. In this land of locavores, I'm a local.